And yes, we love, love, love. This is Donald Temple, WPFW's Loftology, and we love being here with you.

the music of Being Free, Afro Blue, Howard University's own, and prior to that, Tranquility, Matthew Whitaker, and I Will Fly Away, Alexis French, with two F's. And we started off this evening's concerto. We were turning down the noise and kind of tuning into our spirits and ourselves in a very tumultuous time when the leadership of the country prioritizes things over people and glitter, certainly gold. And as we know, all that glitters is not. Welcome to Lithology. This is Donald Temple. It's a busy time. And we have tonight a few things that are worth note. One is that we're going to reflect a little bit on Peabo Bryson more on the second half of this hour. And hopefully we'll have a call coming in. There is an exhibit, folk, that we should be mindful of. And it's an exhibit about Emmett Till, and who turned 85 this year. And Emmett Till's exhibit is in Chicago, Illinois. And some folk have gotten together and they're going to touch a sacred space in our history at a time when we can least forget what racism in its most tumultuous and callous sense means with what we know happened to Emmett Till. So we're going to turn down the noise, but we're going to keep our eyes wide open as we take a little time to reflect. Of course, there's a big game tonight and other things going on, but the music is always touching our hearts and souls. And so thank you for tuning in to Lithology, and hopefully you enjoy the evening.

0: And once again, good evening. You're listening to Loftology. This is Donald Temple. And I think we have our caller from Chicago on the line. Hello.
1: Hi, Donald. How are you?
0: Hey, John. How are you?
1: I am doing well. It's a beautiful day here in Chicago.
0: Well, I just want to focus our lens for a minute on the life and death of Emmett Till, 14 years old, traveling from Chicago to Money, Mississippi, and beyond words, shot, hung, mutilated, and no way that a 14 or anyone should experience. But in Chicago, a city where there's quite a bit of light in terms of our community, a group of artists have convened, and John is among them, and they're doing an exhibit, a tribute to, not so much a tribute, but a reflection on the life and death of Emmett Till. We have over 10 artists there. And John, why don't you tell our listening audience here in Washington exactly what you're doing there and a little bit about the exhibit, please?
1: Yeah. Well, first, thanks for having me. It's a group of artists curated by Raymond Thomas at Blanc Gallery in the Bronzeville community. It is a show called From Memory to Movement, Till at 85, or Emmett at 85. And because this year Emmett would have been 85 years old. And so it's a group of different types of artists, multimedia show, that's all of our interpretations of, or just like our own like processing of that tragic lynching. And so there's everything from sculpture to painting to mixed media photography. And I have an abstract like wooden sculpture in the show. It's a wooden sculpture with found objects and dried florals. And I also have a secondary piece that is a photograph of florals. So yeah, that's just a little bit about the show. My practice started out of, I have a floral design business called Planks and Pistols. And from my floral business, I started doing public installations at Black monuments around the city of Chicago. Mm-hmm. I'm originally from Alabama. And so, yeah, I started retelling Black history through floral installations. And that has taken me on a journey into the fine art space.
0: And just, I mean, it's hard to imagine or to feel the power that this exhibit must bring with the variations of these artists, their mm-hmm. themes. Can you just share with the listening audience what it is that you and you know that your fellow artists are experiencing mm-hmm. and bringing to the public?
1: Yeah, I dropped my piece off last week, and you can just feel the heaviness of the work. These are all, I'm the youngest artist in the show. These are all very seasoned artists. I'm more in the emerging stage of my art career. But you can just feel the thought and intention of every brushstroke and every piece of clay and wood that's in the space. But the thing that has been really beautiful for me is that there's almost like a reclaiming of the boyhood and the beauty of Emmett and the strength of he and his mother and everyone involved. Though it's a heavy show, it very much feels hopeful and encouraging. And it feels very timely, you know, because just the political climate that we find ourselves in now. And so, it's very, there's a weight to the show, but the weight doesn't come without a great sense of hope and power as well.
0: And the exhibit, when does it start and when does it begin? I mean, when does it end?
1: So the exhibit opens this Friday from 6 to 9 p.m. at Blanc Gallery at 4445 South MLK Drive. So it opens this Friday evening at June 5th, and then it runs all the way through July 26th. There will be, I think it's on the Blanc website or the Blanc social media page, but there will also be an artist talk and a couple more programming, some programming around the show throughout the 7 weeks or so that it's up as well.
0: Well, I wanted to thank you for at least letting us hear. Indeed, sometimes we miss these things in different cities, whether Chicago, Atlanta, Dallas, New York, mm-hmm. or Philly, or here. But it's important for us to communicate, and WPFW offers that vehicle. But I think it's so good for us to know, particularly the experience and the situation and the dynamic, as you say, juxtaposed even with the times today. You know, yes. What we see, this vicious, callous racism that, you know, might mirror some of the mindsets that caused that tragedy. And mm-hmm. are you also, is the exhibit also showing Mamie Till in any way, in her courage during that time?
1: So there, with my two pieces, there are not two Mamie Till Mobley with my two pieces. I've not sat with or heard full descriptions of all the other pieces in the show to know, but I know with my piece, Mamie is referenced in both of them because, yeah, she's the catalyst for us being here today talking about it and for it being the international news that it was.
0: Well, listen, John Caleb Pendleton, salute to the artist and the sponsor of this and to that community. My hope is to jump on a plane at some point and make sure that I see it and to share it with as many people as possible. We must never forget Emmett Till. God bless you, man. And thanks for calling in.
1: Thank you.

Emmett Till exhibit, Chicago. Something happens when we really reflect on what happened then to that young man and how our eyes still are absolutely wide open. We lost a giant this week, folk, with Peebo Bryson. And what a quiet yet majestic man. We would be remiss if we didn't say, hey, we remember Peebo.

0: Peebo Bryson, enjoy your duets. We're going to hear a few. Enjoy.
1: Songs make you feel good, you know? Some songs make you feel bad. Some songs just make you feel. You may not understand all the words, but your heart truly understands the feeling. Does anybody know what I'm talking about?

Danielle Dillard on trombone. And we have Mr. Jim Bowling, synthesizer and trumpet. Andre Robinson on drums.

beautiful, beautiful song. And many of us may never have heard of that song. Peebo was that type of guy. He sung. And he sung very well and put his heart and soul into his music. Robert P. Poe Bryson was born April 13th, 1951. And you know, he was born down south, Greenville, South Carolina, in fact. And he transitioned just yesterday, June 2nd, age 75. A lot of lessons there because his music is so full of passion and love, and it's heartfelt. And as I prepared for this evening's concerto, I had a chance just to hear some songs that I've heard, some songs that I've heard differently, and some songs that I think, you know, you really appreciate people, especially when they're here one day and then suddenly they're gone. Peebo Bryson was that kind of, I mean, he was in shows and concerts, and we heard his music, and we knew, too, that, you know, he was growing a little older with time. But when you really listen to his music, when you listen to the arrangements, he was not only a singer, he played instruments, and he knew the music. And you could hear in the arrangements and the orchestration. But enough from me. We're going to hear a little bit more of Peebo, but this time with Regina Bell. I think you'll like it.

Can you stop the rain? You know, people Bryson is not singular in the sense that he is emblematic of these artists, these incredible artists in the jazz and R&B space, and they give so much of their lives and their music, and certainly songs like that, Can You Stop the Rain, becomes part of our acoustic encyclopedia, so to speak. And it's a song that you hear it, you know it, and you know the artists, and some more than others. But he brings us that flavor, that piece. And I just want to share with you, and I think it's worth sharing with you, a little bit about what a writer wrote about him. And it was this. Peebo Bryson was more than a voice. He was a standard the music industry quietly built itself around. For 50 plus years, when R&B needed tenderness, when pop needed warmth, when film needed a love theme that could carry a story, it reached for a voice like his, and usually it just reached for him. And there are artists like that who bring something special, something that we just cherish. His death at 75 after a stroke feels like the closing of a chapter we weren't ready to finish, the writer writes. We didn't just lose a beloved singer. We lost a bridge between eras, between the analog soul of the 70s, the lush R&B of the 80s, the Disney-driven global pop of the 90s, and the grown folk music that followed. The industry will go on, of course, but it will do a little less grounded, with one fewer living reminder that you can be both technically flawless and emotionally generous every time you step to the mic. What his life leaves us with is an invitation and a warning. The invitation is to take duets and collaborations seriously as spaces where artists can model unity, intimacy, and vulnerability in a way the algorithms can't measure. The warning is that if we don't honor an archive artist like Peebo while they're here, we'll keep waking up to find that another piece of our collective memory has slipped quietly into history, leaving us to learn again what he already spent a lifetime teaching us.

Peabo Bryson, Roberta Flack. Thank you so much for tuning in to Leftology this evening. We've just had a reflective evening, and if you missed the earlier segment, we were pleased to have a guest from Chicago, John Caleb Pendleton, and he spoke briefly about the Emmett Till exhibit opening on Friday in Chicago, and it was very reflective and touching. We have 10 artists or so that are bringing their different reflections by way of their style of art and their artist work, and something you should pay attention to. Certainly, we will never forget. We will never, never, never, never, never, never, never forget Emmett Till and what that situation and that means to us. Again, not a singular event, but emblematic of the suffering, the great suffering, the deep suffering of so many people in that period of time. But for 14-year-old Emmett Till, we will never forget. And you heard Redemption Song early on from Kanye Mason, followed by, of course, Bob Marley's Redemption Song, and If by Russell Malone and Richard Wyans, Ray Drummond, and Grady Tate. And that was featuring Houston Pearson. To Be Young, Gifted, and Black. To Be Young, Gifted, and Black. So we see our young people, sometimes people think they're out of control, but are we properly fertilizing the soil and giving our young people what we should be giving them, or we expected people to give us and gave us? And Nina Simone, Emmett Till, really a great selection by Kay Nutt on Emmett Till's life and from his point of view in terms of his victimization. And Somewhere There's a Place for Us, Somewhere by Billy Paul. And we move then into the reflections and tribute to Peabo Bryson. And what a great, quietly great man.

Whole New World, Peebo, and Regina Bell. We're the best of friends. Peebo and Natalie Cole. Love in every season, believe in you. Peebo, Roberta Flack. I can't imagine Peebo alone. And Through the Fire. Can You Stop the Rain? And then Peebo and Celine Dion, Beauty and the Beast. Peebo, Shower You with Love, and really just classic, well-orchestrated, incredibly arranged selections. I really like The Lost in the Night. I hope you appreciate it. Then Peebo and Roberta Flack. And now, as we close out our reflections on Peebo, Peebo and Peebo and Peebo.

Well, folks, we're winding down, and thank you so much for tuning in. A lot going on outside of our windows, politically, socially, business-wise. We're busy. It's an important time in the city under the rubric of jazz and justice. Focusing, get folk to vote and register. This is a big election. It's a lot going on in the city. We need to be engaged, involved. Whatever you do, don't sit on your... Get out and vote. Talk to these young people. Take them to the polls. This is a city with a $22 billion budget. And we have got to be engaged and involved in what's going on. Shout out to Roger Glass and him keeping jazz alive uptown Georgia Avenue on Sunday, June 7th, 2026, 4:30 to 6:30. Parks at Walter Reed. James Zimmerman and Charlotta Settles. And to our very own Paul Bailey Quintet doing Miles Davis Centennial Tribute at the Smithsonian on the 18th of June from 5 to 8. RSVP. Free admission for both. We are doing what people would appreciate. We're keeping our legacy alive, acknowledging our music, celebrating our elderly and young, promoting our cause, and being the best that we can be despite what anybody says. We know who we are. We know what we bring. Our history is instructive, and our future will brighten the world. God bless and keep you. Y'all come back. This is Donald Temple signing off with Loveology. Soon come, Jordan Strudwick. Enjoy.

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Peace, family. You're listening to WPFW Washington 89.3 FM, making the world a better place, one broadcast at a time. I'm Jordan Cato Strudwick, and this is Blue Notes. We just heard Aguas by Omar Sosa, Autumn Flowers by Omar Sosa, and Roomba Connection by Omar Sosa. And now we gather this evening in a week where Black Alabamans, and through them, all of us, are being disenfranchised by a openly hypocritical Supreme Court. And also this week, a 14-year-old Black South Carolinian boy's killer was acquitted after chasing him over 100 yards with a gun and shooting him in the back over a provably false accusation that he had stolen one single bottle of water. This killing has been compared to the killing of Latasha Harlins in 1991 in LA, as the shop owner in this killing was also Asian American, Chinese American in this case, and the circumstances were very similar. It's interesting to juxtapose these two court rulings, the ruling on the Alabama redistricting maps and the ruling on Cyrus's killer. The ruling that shooting, which was of a provably innocent 14-year-old Black boy chasing and shooting him in the back, the ruling that was not a crime can't help but occupy a similar space in my mind to the Supreme Court's ruling that Alabama can make racist maps that reallocate power in a way that will ultimately lead to the death of more Black children via overt and covert neglect and violence. The same way the killer of Cyrus Belton was a known entity, having shot at or shot two other Black people previously without facing any consequences whatsoever, so similarly, Alabama is also a known entity, having done all those things we know so well. And yet, according to the law, they are both well within their justifiable legal rights and privileges to do what they do to us. So what do we do with this week? What can we learn? If you have an answer, I'd love to hear it. 202-588-9739. But we persevere. It's nothing new. A luta continua. And as we struggle, we continue to commune with our ancestors and with each other and with our higher selves through our community, our solidarity, our love for each other, our Ubuntu. We continue to lift our voices together and sing. We return to our sources of solace and strength. And on WPFW, we specialize in one of the best, our music. Our first musical ancestral commemoration of the night is with the gentle genius, the great Baba Curtis Lee Mayfield. Born 84 years ago today, on June 3rd, 1942, in Chicago, Illinois, Curtis and his siblings were raised by his mother, Marion Washington, and by his grandmother. After flitting around for a bit, the family settled in the Cabrini Green housing projects in Chicago, where he grew up. Like so many of his peers, his musicality came from the church and from his family. His grandmother was a preacher in the Traveling Souls Spiritualist Church, and at age 7, he was singing with the Gospel Quintet, the Northern Jubilee Gospel Singers, while his mother taught him piano and he taught himself guitar. These piano lessons from his mother seem to have had a lasting influence on his guitar style, as he tuned his guitar specifically to the black keys of the piano, giving the guitar an open F-sharp tuning that he used throughout his career. Starting in the Impressions and then going solo, writing, producing, singing, playing, and releasing on his own label some of the most important and influential music that would be released in his lifetime. As one of the principal shapers of the musical landscape of a generation, Curtis Mayfield's impact was expansive. In 1990, a lighting rig fell on him on stage in Brooklyn, New York, and paralyzed him from the neck down. But he kept recording, figuring out how to do it lying on his back. Although he was not able to play the guitar anymore, he continued to compose and sing music, which he figured out that he could do by lying down and letting gravity pull down on his chest and lungs. And he recorded music in that way, which says so much about the kind of man he was.
He ascended just before the turn of the millennium, December 23rd, 1999. Rest in power, Baba Curtis Mayfield. And we keep on pushing.

But why wait? Why don't you look around? Haven't you found that the judgment day is already in play for the black? And now come time for the old fade.

Peace, family. That was Curtis Mayfield, born 84 years ago today, in Keep On Pushing. I plan to stay a believer. Give me your love. And same thing it took. You're listening to Blue Notes on WPFW. I'm Jordan Strudwick, and I'm grateful that you're back with us tonight. Our next birthday Baba this evening is Grayshawn Moncore III. Moncore was born 89 years ago on June 3rd, 1937 in New York City and raised in Newark, New Jersey. He was the son of jazz bassist Grayshawn Moncore II and the nephew of saxophonist Al Cooper. He started on the cello at 9, switched to the trombone at 11, and attended the Laurinburg Institute in North Carolina, the same school where Dizzy Gillespie had studied. He toured with Ray Charles, then Benny Golson and Art Farmer's Jazz Tet, before becoming the writer behind Jackie McLean's landmarks One Step Beyond and Destination Out, which led to his own Blue Note classics, Evolution in 1963 and Some Other Stuff in 1964. When he felt like the Blue Note label had turned too commercial, he joined Archie Shepp's ensemble, recorded with so-called avant-garde musicians like Marion Brown and Roswell Rudd, and cut an album as a leader for a band called New Africa for the BYG Actuel label. He was always chasing an authentic expression and to honor the great jazz tradition of the veneration of musical ancestors. This next piece is an example. This is Monk in Wonderland.

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I'm Saiz Kamaldeen, and you're tuned to Life Music on WPFW 89.3 FM in Washington, D.C. 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

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Spellman. The unlawful takeover and renaming of the once proud John F. Kennedy Center for the Performing Arts and the dismantling of its jazz programming, so skillfully organized by Jason Moran and Kevin Struthers, has led many jazz enthusiasts to withdraw their support from this formerly beloved local and national treasure. 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

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I'm Saiz Kamaluddin, and you're tuned to Life Music here on WPFW 89.3 FM in Washington, D.C. This morning on Life Music, we're celebrating Caribbean American Heritage Month, featuring the music of Trinidad and Tobago, their indigenous instrument, the steel pan. We have a number of virtuosos, steel pan artists in this area: Leonard Jack, Josanne Francis, Victor Provost, a number of greats right here in D.C. A word about some of the music we've listened to so far. We heard from Joy Lapps, Andy Norrell, Liam Teague, Othello Montague. And we're going to hear from many, many more. Caribbean music this morning on 89.3.

music from our own homegrown steel pan artist, Josanne Francis. The bassist was the great Herman Burney. Herman Burney has a CD. It's called Offering. And on his CD, he features the artwork, the pan work of the great Victor Provost. And we will hear that at this time, if you don't mind. I'm Saez Kamaldeen, and this is Life Music on WPFW 89.3 FM in Washington, D.C.

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A number of people have called in and asked, what kind of instrument is a steel pan? Well, I'm going to tell you. The steel pan, also known as a steel drum or just pan, is a Trinidadian and Tobagoan instrument. That means it was invented, created, right there on the twin island nation of Trinidad and Tobago. It has a distinctive sound, as you can hear, that has moved from carnival celebrations in those nations to concert halls around the world. It was developed in the 1930s. It originated from improvised instruments made from everyday objects like buckets, dustbins, and oil barrels. Players used trial and error to create tonalities by studying the metal's physical properties. There have been many, many great steel pan artists. A few of them are Liam Teague, Othello, Molyneux, Joe San Francis. We've had a few in this area, the great Leonard Jack, Victor Provost, and a host of others. A wonderful instrument. We don't hear it as much as we would love to because it's always associated to some degree or other with Caribbean music. I'm Saiz Kamaldeen. 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We're in the midst of celebrating Caribbean American Heritage Month all month long. This artist is Bill Bass.

And just like that, my time is just about up for another Thursday morning. I want to thank you so much for listening. Thank you for all the calls. I deeply appreciate the response that I get each week here at WPFW. I'm Saiz Kamaldeen, and this is Life Music on the one and only 89.3 FM. I'll be back next Thursday morning with something completely different. I hope you enjoyed our salute to the Caribbean American Heritage Month. We featured Trinidad Tobago and their unique instrument, the steel pan. Continue to let music be your light and life. 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

with the morning brew. Stay tuned.

The music there of the now late, great Sonny Rollins, and leaving us all too soon, even at the age of 95, on May 25th, and at his home in Woodstock, New York. And so this morning we will be paying tribute to Nuke, as he was known, and we'll be hearing a long-form interview with him, as well as excerpts from an interview that I did regarding Sonny Stitt. But he talks a lot about the music and that, and also what it means to be a human being and respect one's humanity. So we might turn our attention also to Bette Davis. We celebrated 100 years of Miles Davis yesterday, but Bette Davis, Cecily Tyson, and Francis Davis were also instrumental in his life. So we'll try to give a nod and spend some time with the wives of Miles Davis. We know that as brilliant of a musician as he was also troubled in terms of his abuse of his wives and the issue around the issue of domestic violence. So we need to lift them up as well and tell their stories. So we'll be dealing with Bette Davis's music specifically and just talking a bit about that later on in the program. Right now, we're going to go back to Sonny Rollins, and I should have told you what you were listening to. It's a piece entitled Ballad Medley, and it's from the Archives of Folk Music, the Jazz Series. It was a combination of various songs, ballads. And now we're going to go to another set of ballads by Sonny Rollins, and this time starting with In a Sentimental Mood, followed by Till There Was You, and then on from there. Enjoy.

0: this morning celebrating the saxophone colossus himself. Sonny Rollins, one of the greatest jazz saxophonists of all time, leaving us all too soon, even at the age of 95, at his home in Woodstock, New York. And the statement that came out from the family quoted Sonny Rollins, Mr. Rollins, I should say, reflecting on death. Mr. Rollins says, "I think when the creative person ends, he continues in the next existence. I'm a person who believes this life isn't the be-all and end-all of everything. A spiritual person doesn't feel like that." He had more than 60 album releases to his credit from the late 1940s onwards, including collaborations with Miles Davis, Thelonious Monk, John Coltrane, and others. And of course, he was really the last embodiment, one of the last embodiments of living architects of the bebop movement, taking jazz from a predominantly dance or ballad form into startlingly expressive new territory. And even as we say that, we know that the dance and ballad form of jazz was pretty dope as well. So it's not an either or, it's a both and. And I knew it was a both and with him. I had the pleasure of interviewing him. We're going to hear excerpts from that a little later in the program. He was born Walter Theodore Rollins in New York City in 1930 and raised in its Harlem district, earning the nickname Sonny from his grandmother. Inspired by a piano-playing sister and violin-playing brother, as well as jazz heroes such as Louis Jordan and Fats Waller, he started learning the saxophone when he was 7. Such was the vibrancy of his area's jazz scene that one of his first bands in high school, believe it or not, featured future stars Jackie McLean, Kenny Drew, and Art Taylor. That is pretty astounding. Just after leaving school, he began playing with local talents such as Bud Powell and touring stars such as J.J. Johnson. And then he started composing his own work. And we'll give you more of his biography later. We have a few messages for you, and then we're going to move back into the music. And this time, going to God Bless a Child. And oh, and let me tell you what you were listening to. We closed out with Solitude from the recording Way Out West. And, you know, that was his ouvre, or his opening into the Western, taking songs, traditional songs of the West, and making them beautifully his own. So we're going to hear some of that, some more of that from Way Out West. Before that, Body and Soul. And then preceding that, Till There Was You. And that is where we are musically. We have a few messages for you, and then we'll be right back with more music. Stay tuned. This is The Morning Brew, Beyond Borders Edition, and I am Katia Stitt. Right back.
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0: And the My Body, My Festival, of course, started the DC Abortion Fund has been here for quite some time, but the festival itself started, I believe, after the rollback of Roe v. Wade, and WPFW has been involved now for several years. And, you know, the autonomy of the feminine body, federal body, that was a Freudian slip, wasn't it, of the feminine body, is so very important. I mean, it is critical, it is mandatory. There is no discussion. We are sovereign beings completely. So My Body, My Festival this Thursday at the 9:30 Club. We're going to move back into the music as promised, and we're going to stay with Sonny Rollins for a minute. We absolutely, of course, have to honor him. He's given us so much, so we have to give back. And if you're not familiar with Sonny Rollins, hopefully this will be a good primer for you, and you'll learn more and you'll be interested in learning more. We're going to go right now, as promised, to God Bless the Child from the recording The Bridge. And Sonny Rollins, may he rest in peace and power. Mr. Rollins, may you rest in peace and power. Enjoy.

Well, you know, when I play, I try not to think about anything. I try to leave my mind blank so that when I'm on the stage, I'm not thinking. I'm letting the music come to me. And I study my music before I go on the stage and know what I'm going to play, but then I forget it. Once I walk on the stage, I forget everything. Then I just let the music come to me. I don't go to the music. Then the music comes to me. Well, you know, when I play, I try not to think about anything. I try to leave my mind blank.

0: the imitable Sonny Rollins, Blessing in Disguise, from the recording, the 1966 recording, East Broadway Rundown. And before that, such a problem. Okay, here we go. Well, this, we've played a lot of music that we need to catch up on. As we honor Sonny Rollins. Before that, we heard from the recording Alfie, from the soundtrack music, the score of Alfie, with He's Younger Than You Are. Preceding that, Softly as in a Morning Sunrise, from The Complete Night at the Village Vanguard. Then Mr. Rollins gave us There Is No Greater Love from Way Out West. And then opening up that musical set with Travelin' Light. And we always thinking of crossing over in a jazz sense, a jazz context, that when one crosses over, or at least this is what I would hear, you know, my parents discussing, but when one crosses over, they're traveling light. And we wish him to travel light as he makes the journey from one realm to the next. We're going to hear right now from Sonny Rollins right after this important message. Stay tuned.
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0: And indeed, we are building a better and more equitable world, more cultural world, artistically aware world, one broadcast at a time. And hopefully this broadcast this morning, tributing our dear Sonny Rollins, is no exception to that rule. We're going to hear right now Mr. Rollins talk about his life just a bit, and then we'll return to the music. But I think it's so important to get the voices, not just to play the music, but to get the voices of those we're honoring in the room, because this is truly, yes, of course, through their music, we absolutely learn who they are. But we also want to hear in their own words what they thought and felt. So we're going to hear Jazz and Life. This was an interview done in 2008 by Brett Primack. And again, Sonny Rollins, Jazz and Life. We have no doubt it'll be instructive, because that is who Mr. Rollins was. Always instructive, always thoughtful, always centering humanity.
2: Well, jazz is a force of nature. It's a feeling. It's a sense of liberation. It's a sense of communing with nature, with higher things. That's what it is for me. For some people, it's a sense of abandon. That's why you see people, some people listen to jazz, they want to dance. That's an element of it. But you know, people go to church and they also have a sense of abandon. And they dance and everything. Sure. So I am saying that because people that want to detract from jazz would say that, oh, it's abandoned. That means you're doing something evil. Okay, so not necessarily so. So I use the word abandon, a sense of abandon, in the sense that you could abandon yourself to the Lord when you're in a sanctified church or someplace. So it's that kind of abandon. It's an abandon of spirit. So that's part of it. It's a sense of hope that life can be better, that things can be better. It's a sense of happiness where things, wow, this is great. That's some of what jazz is.
3: And why do you play jazz?
2: Well, I play jazz probably because in a former existence, I might have been a musician, and so that when I was born, I was already really attuned to jazz. I heard, as I said, when I was in the crib almost, I was listening to Fats Waller, and I know Fats Waller from earliest memories I can think about Fats Waller. And it imbued me with joy. So I think not only did I like music, a lot of people like jazz, but I think I had an extra pull from wherever to become a musician, to want to do it. Now, I was also artistically inclined. I liked to draw. I liked to do watercolor paintings. And so I was artistically inclined. So that might be part of also my former existence, whatever. I came out this time as an artist, you know.
3: Why do you remain optimistic about the future of jazz?
2: Well, optimistic about the future of jazz. I'm no more optimistic about the future of jazz as I am about the future of life, because life is jazz. So if somebody would say to me in World War II, oh, well, we're going to bomb Dresden, and I'm living in Dresden, and they're going to come over me with all these bombs, and so the world is going to be over. Well, that's possible, but jazz transcends that. Jazz transcends life and death as we know it on this planet. You see, jazz is something which is more universal, eternal. So it has, you say, optimistic about, well, I'm optimistic about this is funny, I'm optimistic about the soul, okay? I'm optimistic about that. So therefore, I'm optimistic about jazz.
3: Answer. What is your greatest challenge?
2: My greatest challenge every day is to try to be a wipe out the karma, which is wipe out some of the ignorant things that I've done in my life, you know. And I've done plenty of them. I've done some very cruel things in my life, things that I'm very ashamed of, and that I, you know, but I guess it's part of the learning experience. But now I realize, and I'm still alive, so I have a chance to atone for them in some way. So that's my challenge. My challenge is to be able to be a more progressive, understanding, intelligent human being, because I believe that there is more to life than eating and I have to believe that there's more to the journey than am I getting too deep here for you? Okay.
3: What is your greatest joy?
2: Greatest joy. Well, that's, you know, that's like saying, well, what's your greatest record? I don't, my joy is, it's just life. And you know, music, of course, is a great help. I'm learning, as I alluded to earlier, I'm learning to be able to really absorb the fact that it's all good, you see. And in that, my greatest joy is everything. What you would consider, or people would consider, bad, that's all good. You see, this is where I'm trying to get that enlightenment and understanding.
3: Why do you like to remain an enigma?
2: Well, I don't know that I am an enigma, really. I have people that know me. I don't know if they think I'm an enigma. You know, when I play, a lot of people think, well, gee, he's really a different type of guy because he can play jazz the way he does, and he's a different type of musician. So, I mean, as a musician, I mean, I have fans writing me all over the world and stuff, and when I do a concert, and they like it, people are really, wow, you know, they want to touch my garment, all this kind of stuff. So, I mean, I don't know. I was placed here on the earth, and I'm trying to fulfill everything that I think I've been given to do. So, an enigma, I don't know, that's for other people. You know, they consider me an enigma.
3: You've accomplished a lot in your life. You've touched a lot of people. You've left a legacy that people study and listen to.
2: Study
3: your music, saxophone
2: okay.
3: players.
2: Okay.
3: Listen to your solos. They transcribe them or learn from them.
2: Okay.
3: As you move forward here in what I call the third act of your life, are there any goals that you are looking to achieve while you're still here?
2: Oh, of course. Well, you know, I remember one time my wife and I were traveling to London to do a performance, and we had an article, somebody had written an article about us in the paper. So, you know, I think it was pre-performance. So we were on the plane, and the guy gave us his Daily Telegraph or something, big article, Sonny Rollins, and the title of the thing was End Game. So in other words, according to this guy, and this must have been about in the 80s maybe, and so the idea was that, you know, this is Sonny Rollins' end game. This is, you know, what end game means, his last blowout, whatever, you know. So I sort of took exception to that. I said, well, why did this guy have the bullions to say that this is my, how does he know this is my end game? And I was right, because now this is over 20 years later, and I'm still in out here trying to reach my light at the end of the tunnel. So when you say my third act, we don't know how many acts do I have according to Brett Reimerich.
3: Well, I base mine on Greek drama, three acts.
2: Oh, so this is like my final, so this is my end game again. You're giving me another end game story.
3: The third act can last a long time.
2: Oh, okay, good. Well, thank you. I'm glad to hear that.
3: Because it's a different period. That's
2: okay,
3: all.
2: Okay. Well, I hope my last third act, I'm glad to hear you say that.
3: I see third act age 60 to age 100.
2: Okay. Well, you know, they say a man can live up to age 144, but not beyond. So maybe let's go beyond 100, if you don't mind, as long as we're conjecturing.
3: I don't mind. It's just that I, in my own life, thinking about being 60, I feel like I'm kind of in the third act of my life, because I think of it in a drama, as a dramatist. The third act, for me, is a way when everything kind of comes together. All the things that you've learned in the first two acts, you kind of apply in the third act. Those of us who go through this life and are open and learn, now is the time to apply that wisdom and to, you know, move on. So that's why I reference it as the third act.
2: Okay, well, that's okay.
3: I don't put an end point. I don't see it as an end.
2: No,
3: game.
2: No.
3: There is no end game, because I, like you, I don't see this life as one unit. I just see the continuum.
2: Continuum. Very good. I agree completely. Absolutely.
3: Final question. You represent something.
2: Wait, I'm just getting rolling now. Don't make it the final question. Come on, let's go.
3: You say, you know, you have this role that I'm just curious about. As our elder, as one of the, I know you feel uncomfortable with this, but you are the leading jazz musician on planet Earth at this time because of your status and your age. Do you feel uncomfortable in that role? Do you feel people, you know, being famous and you know, people just want to touch you? Does that make you uncomfortable?
2: Well, you know, it might have at one time, but without assuming that this is me, that I am this great person, you say, without making that assumption, everything is fine. I'll accept all of that, because I've been out here a while. I've played with a lot of people from different eras, and so on and so forth. So, you know, I'm a humble person, so I would never want to attribute any this kind of greatness to me. But I can accept it now. Some years ago, I couldn't accept it because I just didn't want. But I can accept that now because I know it's not the ultimate reality, and it's not my reality. See, that's the thing, Brett. It's not my reality. My reality is very much defined. I know what I'm trying to do. You know, sometimes I do interviews with people and they say, oh, gee, Sonny, I heard you practice. You still practicing? So I said, well, yeah, I'm still practicing, man, because I'm still alive. I'm still playing music. Yes, I'm still practicing. I'm still trying to do something, right? When I come to play, I'm not just going to go through what I've done in my past career and, you know, and thank you, lady. Even if people would want that, that's not who I am. So, yes, I'm still practicing. Okay, so my reality then is very much in focus. And it's something that I'm very much involved in and very much into every day. You see, so it's not a big deal to me anymore.
3: Okay.
0: The words of Sonny Rollins, and as you can hear, he does not suffer fools kindly. If you could see the expression on his face when the gentleman continues to argue his point, not Sonny Rollins' point, his point of Mr. Rollins being in his third act. Mr. Rollins said nothing about being in the third act, and the guy's going to push his you know, Greek drama analysis. And Mr. Rollins is just looking at him like, you know, you should really stop while you're ahead. And there's so much to mine and so much to love about Sonny Rollins. He really is a true example of us all I mean, example for us all, excuse me. I had such a good time talking to him a few years ago, doing an interview with him specifically about my father, but also just, you know, to hear what he had to say about life. He talked about at the end of his life, you know, or anyone's life, he said, yeah, you know, there are a lot of good people. There are a lot of people with a lot of talent, but your talent is not what keeps you in the hearts of people. You know, it's not the talent. It's the kind of human being you were. And he lived his life that way. And I would say, dare say, he and his wife, Lucille, who preceded him in death, both lived their lives that way. Lucille was his manager and would travel everywhere with him. And just one of the, you know, baddest black women you'll ever meet, stylish, did not mince words, represented Sonny Rollins fiercely as an agent. I mean, he, you know, just as much as, and we have to remember this about jazz wives, right? Often they are there and they're really keeping things rolling. And in her case, he was together and he felt it was important to be together. He talks about early drug addiction in some of the interview that we did together, and how he kicked it and how he just thought it was really important to be, you know, as pristine as possible with your deeds and your words and your actions. So I guess deeds are actions. It's a little redundant, but it's early. And so Lucille was the same way, you know, and always kind, always considerate, both of them. And he was never one of those musicians who allowed the fame, as you hear in this interview, fame or whatever modicum of fortune he received, or stature or access or power, any of those things, cloud his thinking on being very clear on who he was as a human being. And is he trying to contribute to bettering the human condition for all of us, not just himself? And he was a race man. You have to know that. Sonny Rollins was completely a race man. You know, he talked about the origins of the music and how it connected with black people. He talked about his Caribbean upbringing. And while, for instance, I mean, this doesn't have to do with being a race man, but it does have to do with being Caribbean. While his mother brought him his first instrument and, you know, very happy that he was learning music. And I know my father went through this as well. Becoming a jazz musician was frowned upon. No one wanted a jazz musician in their family back then. They were like, surely you can hit higher heights or set your sights on something more acceptable. And, you know, there was no exception in Sonny Rollins' family growing up. He says, Harlem was my conservatory. He says, music, our music, was everywhere. You could hear it from the best players of every style. Kenny Drew and I used to go down to the Apollo to see Tiny Bradshaw and Louis Jordan. Duke Ellington lived around the corner from me. So did the singer and actress Ethel Waters, Ellington's principal composer Billy Strayhorn, the pianist Teddy Wilson, and the Renaissance poets County Cullen and Langston Hughes. So did the premier jazz tenorist of all time, Coleman Hawkins. His definitive recording of Body and Soul was and still is the cross that every jazz saxophonist has sooner or later to take up. If he was not Rollins' first hero, he probably had more to do with shaping the young Rollins than anybody else. And I just want to read a little bit. And this is an article in The Atlantic. I'll give you the author's name in a moment. where they talk about the Rollins household. In the Rollins household, learning an instrument was one thing, playing jazz was another. Many middle-class blacks were fearful of what they saw as the social stigma of the music. All West Indian parents wanted children who would entertain by playing something at tea time on Sundays, Gloria Anderson, Rollins's older sister, says, but no one wanted them to think of becoming a jazz musician. Rollins' older brother, Val, was studying classical violin, but on his way to medical school, you see? Once it was clear where Sonny was headed, he became, in Anderson's words, the black sheep of the family. Anderson wasn't overjoyed when, years later, her own son, Clifton Anderson is the nephew of Sonny Rollins, and of course we send him and the whole Anderson family our condolences, when her son, Clifton, decided to follow in Uncle Sonny's rather than Uncle Val's footsteps. And you see the racial element here. It was okay to become a classical violinist, but as soon as you talk about jazz violin or jazz anything, nope, not so much. And, of course, Clifton Anderson became one of the most amazing and is one of the most amazing trombone players. And had remained in Sonny Rollins' band for a very long time. And, of course, a leader on it in his own right. So just a little insight into Mr. Rollins and... we're going to move back into the music now. I'm just so thrilled to be able to bring this information to you. I'm trying to synthesize it in a way that makes sense. I feel like I'm falling short of the mark, but that's okay. You know, I don't think Mr. Rollins would want us to go for perfection. I think he'd want us to go for authenticity. And so that's what we're giving you this morning. And we hope you're learning something in the meantime. The author, by the way, of this Atlantic article that came out in July of 1999 is George W. Goodman, a would-be African-American saxophone player who turned to writer. After hearing Sonny Rollins, not right after, but he heard Sonny Rollins in a practice room next to him. He heard a saxophonist in a practice room next to him. And it just really, I'll give you that later, that encounter later, because it's a beautiful story. And it also woke him up in terms of his own prospect at being a successful jazz musician. So right now we're going to go to Without a Song, because I think that's the essence of what Mr. Rollins was saying. Like, you have to have a song in your heart, right? And even in the most horrific times, and, you know, and he states it very clearly in other interviews, where as a black person, we went through some of the, and we continue to go through some of the most horrific times. But you need a song. And so he offers us a song. Enjoy.

Yes, indeed. Two from way out west, the recording where Mr. Rollins turned these western tunes, I'm an Old Cowhand, we heard before that, on its ear. And so that was Way Out West. We just heard before that, I'm an Old Cowhand. And we opened up that musical set with Without a Song. Good morning. You're in tune to the Beyond Borders edition of The Morning Brew. My name is Katia Stitt. And tomorrow morning in the seat, Craig Williams will be with you. On Friday, it's Candy Shannon. I want to say kudos to all of the programmers that participated in our Miles Davis Centennial programming yesterday. It was extraordinary. And I had the privilege of being in New York this past weekend, and WKCR was just going off with the Miles Davis tribute. I mean, they were deep, deep, deep, deep, deep in the archives there. And yeah, there's nothing like good radio. There really is not. And I count WPFW among good radio, just like WKCR. So we're proud of our folks here and how they honored Miles. And Monday, Ellen Carter will be with you. On Tuesdays, Brother Jamil Muhammad with the Yardbird Suites edition. And then next week, Herb Taylor will be with you on Wednesday morning. Delighted to bring you this music. Delighted to remember such a profound human being on a spiritual level. Of course, on an artistic level, that's a given. We hear it. But I think what many think set Mr. Rollins apart from so many is the lack of ego, the lack of centering oneself. But how can oneself be of service to the greater good? And so we're going to continue down that path. We have so much more music to get in. But right now we're going to go to, Sonny Rollins with Thelonious Monk, giving us Nutty. Stay tuned.

You know, we're going to run out of time on this one. We'll let it play, but we're going to play it again. And we have a story with this recording, so we'll share that in a minute. You are in tune to The Morning Brew, Beyond Borders Edition.

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1: 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Then at 6:30 in New York City and online, a 50-year review of U.S. labor history. Details and the latest labor arts news and events are available at laborheritage.org. In today's labor history, on this date in 1935, the U.S. Supreme Court declared the Depression-era National Industrial Recovery Act to be unconstitutional about a month before it was set to expire. Today's labor quote is by Nelson Mandela, who said, "Young workers in Dublin, who in 1984 refused to handle the fruits of apartheid, provided inspiration to millions of South Africans that ordinary people far away from the crucible of apartheid cared for our freedom." 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More information at unionplus.org. 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
3: And of course, as we always say, we are a proud union shop, SAG-AFTRA here. And we say union yes every single time. Thank you, brother, for calling. I did not mean to rush off the phone. But before I go back to the Eternal Triangle, I'm going to play an excerpt now of Sonny Rollins talking about going to India and why he learned yoga. And again, just tying it together, you know, I always am so enraged, honestly, when musicians are seen as very flat, you know, like all they do is play. And they sometimes they're almost devoid of everything else. There is no family. There is no permanent home. There, you know, the stereotype and the reality are very far apart. And so today we're trying to unpack a more total picture of Sonny Rollins, of Mr. Rollins. And I hope you understand that, partly because he was close to my father and I got to know him over the years. Well, I would run into he and his wife, Lucille, often. And they were always so, you know, gracious to our family and to me. And so I developed a respect. I was reminded that I emceed an event at Duke Ellington School. And this was years ago when I was in my 20s when I first came to WPFW. I think this is how this came about. Tom Porter might be listening and remember this incident, but I believe it was, excuse me, with the poet-turned-president, Vaclav Havel. And Sonny Rollins was there and spoke. He did not play that night. He spoke prior to Vaclav Havel speaking. And it was just an extraordinary night. And I have to just be honest, I knew very little about Mr. Havel. And so it was an eye-opener for me. I learned a great deal. And the fact that, you know, Sonny Rollins was there and speaking so eloquently and, you know, always had this drive, a pursuit for justice and for the humanity of all people to be respected. And so that's, you know, he was in a humanities role that night and so brilliant. So we're going to move back into the music. But before that, we're going to hear Sonny Rollins talk about going to India, learning yoga and why. Enjoy.
4: I I was looking for spiritual understanding at one point in my life. I realized that I didn't really have a direction. I knew what I wanted to do, but I didn't have the strength. Or I was drinking too much, smoking, I was using drugs, I was doing measures. I mean, I didn't have anything firmly that said, oh, this is it. So I was looking for spiritual upliftment, if you can say, and I came upon yoga. I taught myself, and then I went to India and got more into it at an ashram. When I went to India, the only thing I took with me was a bag and my horn, and I was prepared to find my answers, and it worked out well. It's a monastic existence, but it's not. No one was required to stay there. In other words, I used to go into Bombay, get on the train right into Bombay. In fact, I used to go to Bombay and I heard some great Indian music in Bombay. And I finally met some friends in Bombay. And so when you say monastic, I wasn't like in a cloistered place where you couldn't, you know, it wasn't like that. While you were at the ashram, there were certain, studies which we were engaged in. And actually, I had a chance to travel with the Swami, who was the head of this particular ashram. And we traveled through India, not very far, but on a nice trip we made. And the point was being in that atmosphere. That was what that's what it was about. There was not a lot of formal study, but there was some. There was some formal study, but it was up to you to sort of get yourself together. It wasn't like, I'm going to learn how to meditate and all this stuff. No, you had to want to meditate and be around like-minded people, be around people that had studied yoga and all of this stuff. It was more of that type of a atmosphere there. See, yoga means to join heaven and earth. That would be that is what that means, body and soul. That's what yoga means, to join them together. So when you're doing a exercise like they do in America, it's a big craze. They're talking about one form of yoga, hatha yoga. And I say exercises, but they're not exercises. They're positions through which you would get a insight into the higher. It's about your soul. It's not about your body. Body and soul are attached. So therefore, you do these asanas and people think, well, that's yoga. Well, that's one form of yoga. There are many other forms of yoga, as I said. So I consider myself learning. I don't know everything about anything, but I know a little bit about yoga. It's never ending until you have to learn what life is about, what your place is in life, what am I here for, what am I supposed to be doing? Am I supposed to be doing something? I'm just here to enjoy, eat ice cream, and what's the point? So, you know, this is wisdom. Wisdom is gained slowly.

0: And Mr. Rollins kept up a 50-year yoga practice. 50 years. Truly amazing. And even as we mourn his loss, we are fortified by all the lessons that he has left us and all the gems and the insights he's given us, especially in a time where the world is so very troubled. You know, you try to find the joy, you try to find the meaning, and sometimes it's right in front of you. You know, pick up some Sonny Rollins, listen to Sonny Rollins. This is where we find the meaning, and so many others, including Sonny Stitt. So right now I'm going to play an excerpt from this interview that we did about Daddy, and I'm only going to play this one. I guess I'm going to try to find it. Oof, I don't know which one it is. I'm going to play an excerpt that talks about the apartment story, is what we called it. It's quite interesting, and it talks about how he got an apartment in Lower Manhattan, which is now a very posh apartment called none other than the Rollins apartment, which is quite interesting for a very large sum of money. He laughed about that part. He was like, you know, I don't know. But at any rate, we're going to play this excerpt, and please forgive my part in this. It's not fully edited, but I think it's an important piece to share. Daddy and Sonny Rollins were close, and there's a famous picture of the two of them kissing. You might know it. It looks like a Herman Leonard, but it's not Herman Leonard who took that photo. It was just someone that was with them at the time. And they took this photo because at that time, the critics, you know, Daddy was kind of the old guard, if you will. And Sonny Rollins was a newer breed. And they were both named Sonny. And, you know, when folks need to write about something, they love to write about controversy, do they not? Or create controversy. I was listening to a podcast about how this is created among women in hip hop, but that's another story. But it's so true. You know, the media is great at creating a controversy between people where there is none. At any rate, they were, you know, saying to Daddy that, oh, he has been old guard and, you know, Sonny Rollins is a new thing and hip, etc. And they didn't feel that way about each other at all. And we won't have time, and I want to really have the edited version to play it. But Sonny Rollins talks about how Daddy was on heroin. He went to Lexington, Kentucky, and the prison there where many, many Fats Navarro, so many jazz musicians went to this prison that it was called the greatest band that never was within this prison. So many jazz musicians went there, and all they did was play all day and practice. They practiced. And then on Sundays or Saturdays on the weekend, the prison had an auditorium, and they would give a public performance for the folks that lived there. Isn't that amazing? World-class music being played by world-class musicians, all because they were incarcerated. And so he talks, though, about Daddy going away to Lexington, and Sonny Rollins also ended up there as well for a time, and then coming back, and all of the cats, all the younger cats like Sonny and others, were watching Daddy to see if he would stay clean from heroin, and he did, and it made them want to get clean. And so this is the relationship that they had, and I'm just going to play this excerpt about this apartment. And then we'll go into one of the songs from Sonny Side Up, which is Dizzy Gillespie, Sonny Stitt, Sonny Rollins. And the story he told me there, and I don't think I recorded it. I think we were just talking then. But he said that Dizzy called each of them. This is their only, first and only time recording together, although they had been to jam sessions together. You know, they met actually when Daddy came into a rehearsal, in a rehearsal space. He came in to not to rehearse with him, but to a rehearsal space, and that's where they met. So they had played together. They would go and see each other if one was off, the other was playing, etc. But this was their first and only time recording together. And so Dizzy Gillespie called each of them and said to each of them, listen, I just talked to Sonny, meaning let's say Sonny Rollins, he would call Sonny Stitt. Say, I just talked to Sonny, and you know, he's going to be coming for you tomorrow. So I just want you to be on your A game. Just know that he's taking no prisoners, you know, like this is it. It'll be a fight to the death kind of thing. Then he called Sonny Rollins and said, man, Sonny Stitt can't wait to get at you tomorrow. Can't wait. Is chomping at the bit. He is going to lay you out. So just, you know, come with your A game. They both came in the room, not knowing the other had been told that, you know, this by Dizzy. And Dizzy was a great prankster. He's very funny. Man, so it wasn't until after the session that they found out that they had both been kind of had, if you will. But it made for an extraordinary session and a good laugh. So after this excerpt, we're going to hear Sunny Side of the Street. And it, you know, it's such a beautiful song. It really warms my heart because of the words to Sunny Side of the Street, and to hear Dizzy sing it, and to hear the two Sunnies together in this one moment. This whole album, extraordinary, but in this one moment. So, without further ado, we will hear the story.
1: I liked Sunny because Sunny was good to me. He helped me to learn to play. Now, I was, at the time, I was, I don't know where I was living at. I'm from New York. I was born in New York.
2: Yes, I
1: know. Mm-hmm. Right, so I don't know where I was living with my family, who lived up on the hill, up on Edgecombe Avenue, or I was living someplace else. I'm not sure, but anyway, I needed an apartment. So Sunny said, okay, look, I know a place you can live. So I said, oh, yeah, where? So he took me down to Grand Street, which is in the Jewish part of Manhattan, old-time Jewish part of Manhattan, Lower East Side, real old-time Jewish part of Manhattan.
2: Yeah.
1: Now, on the street that I lived, Grand Street, he showed me this apartment, and it was just what I needed. It was on the first floor, and it was just what I needed. I was, at that time, I was single. Now, while I was there, well that comes later. I married, and she lived there for me, with me for a while. On Grand Street. Then later on, unfortunately, we got divorced, and then I got another woman that moved in there, which we later married. Mm-hmm. But she also lived down there on Grand Street with me.
2: Yes, I remember Lucia well. Yeah, beautiful woman.
1: So, I want to mention that on Grand Street, which is an old street, as I tell you. These are old tenement buildings of when Jewish people first came to New York. So Grand Street was an old, the section was all Jewish section. Only tenements on that building. On that street, rather. But across the street, on Grand Street, there was another building that was similar to my building. And actually, it was an old building, but it had been refurbished. Whoever bought the building, they fixed it up more modern. Not that, you know, it was still in a old neighborhood, but you know, they didn't turn into Park Avenue. They didn't do that. But anyway, the point I'm making is that in that building, which is almost straight across Grand Street from me, there were kids that used to play with Count Basie.
2: Yes.
1: Right, and they lived there. Now, these are older guys that be way before my time. But I knew who they were. They were very famous in the jazz field. And I can't think of the names right now, but a lot of them lived there. Because I'd see them. Now, I didn't know them, so I didn't introduce myself or anything. You know, it's a busy Jewish street. Everybody's got all sorts of things going on. And I just see these guys. But I knew who they were. They had a big reputation as early members of Con Gracie's organization.
2: Mm-hmm.
1: Right. So I don't know whether Sonny had anything to do with them or not. Because I just saw them and said, oh, yeah, there's Eddie Durham, who was one of the first guys to play electric guitar. And everything. He had an all-girl band at one time. Eddie Durham, yeah, he's very, very, if you look him up, you'll see that he made an impression on the music industry. Anyway, they all lived there. I didn't speak to them. I didn't know them. I didn't go over there. You know, so anyway, and by living on Grand Street, I used to, there was a drummer friend of mine that moved in to that building, with the same building I was in, and he lived right next door to me. His name was Freddie Dunlop. Kenny Dunlop, or Freddie, I can't remember. His last name was Dunlop. And he played with a lot of people. He played with Monk. He played with a lot. He said he was well known. I just can't think of it, but it was Kenny Dunlop or Freddie Dunlop. Anyway, his wife became pregnant, and we lived right next door to each other on the ground floor. So when his wife was pregnant, and I used to blow my horn in that place all the time in my apartment, and I was worried. I said, damn, she needs some privacy, you know.
2: Right.
1: And so I felt very bad that, you know, I had to practice, but at the same time, she was there with having, the baby was born. She was pregnant. So anyway, stuff to think about that. So when I used to walk around down there, the area was old. There was nice. I think they tore all that stuff down now.
2: Yeah.
1: But anyway,
2: Yeah, it's mostly gone, unfortunately. Yeah.
1: Oh yeah, it's gone. And did you know that they have a building there now called the Rollins?
2: Really? Is it named after you?
1: Yeah.
2: Oh, I didn't know, but that's fantastic. I'm going to go find it the next time I'm in New York. That's wonderful.
1: Well, it's right down. They now call that area Essex Crossing. They took down all the old buildings all the way for many blocks. And they put up new buildings. One of the new buildings they put up, they named it the Rollins. And they have, it's a, what is this? It's a Target on the ground floor. And then the other store that is a Trader Vic's.
2: Oh, really? Oh.
1: Yeah. That's on the ground floor.
2: Right.
1: Upstairs, it's a residential building.
2: Right, I see. Okay.
1: So you have to go down there one day and see it, or pull it up on your computer. You could, they'll tell you something about it. It's called the Rollins.
2: I will do that. That's fantastic.
1: Yeah, that's all coming from me living down there. And so what I used to do, I was sorry about having to practice and make all this noise, and this woman's pregnant right next door. So I began one day I was walking around Delancey Street, and I happened to look up and I saw, I mean, I knew there was a bridge there, but I never went up there.
2: Mm-hmm.
1: So I saw the steps. I said, oh, let me walk up there and just look at it.
2: Mm-hmm.
1: So I walked up the steps, Katia. And then I saw, wow, this is a nice empty space up here. No, nobody up there. So I said, let me walk. So I started walking across. You walk across the bridge and you end up in Brooklyn.
2: Yeah.
1: Okay, so I was up there, and I walked almost all the way across, and I said, wow, I can come up here with my horn. There's nobody walking up there. It was in the day. It was maybe one person walking that I saw up there, so I said, wow, this would be a great place for me to come up and practice.
2: Oh, wow. That's amazing.
1: And that's how I started going up on the bridge, and it's beautiful. I was up there, and it played. Hardly anybody was walking across the bridge. And I'd be up there all day.
2: Oh, my goodness.
1: I'd be up there all day. Sometimes I'd even be up there going into the night. You know, some people would be crossing maybe more in the evening after work, you know.
2: Yes. Mm-hmm.
1: But still, mm-hmm. It was not that many people. Nobody paid any attention to me. They must have said, who's this crazy guy over there playing the saxophone? But they didn't say nothing to me, so I didn't say nothing to them.
2: Right.
1: And, you know, I was in a place, Katia, where nobody from the trains could see me, and nobody from the cars could see me.
2: Oh, that's great. Oh, wow.
1: Right. I had a perfect spot where nobody could see me. They could hear me, you know, and then they had the boats below on the, river, you know. I'd blow real loud, and sometimes they'd answer me, and like that. But nobody could really see me.
2: Right.
1: So this was it was like God had said, well, Sonny, I'm going to give you something, because he's trying to be nice to this lady.
2: Mm.
1: You know?
2: Yeah. Yeah.
1: And so now I remember a name. I mean, the guy's name is Frankie Dunlop.
2: Frankie Dunlop. Mm-hmm. Yeah.
1: Sure, that's who it was, his wife.
2: Yeah.
1: Anyway, so I said to God, thank you, God, for bringing me up and bringing me a place where I could practice. And that's when I used to go. I used to go up there every day. I brought a couple of people up there with me. I brought this guy, Jackie McLean. He came up there with me.
2: Oh, yeah. Yeah, I know Mr. McLean, or I knew him well. Yes.
1: Yeah, true. And then there was a guy that used to play with Monks, Steve. He played soprano saxophone. I'm blanking on these names now, but he played with Monk.
2: Mm-hmm.
1: He's a white guy. He played...
2: Not Steve Lacy.
1: Yeah, Steve Lacy.
2: Oh, yeah, of course. I actually interviewed him for the Smithsonian. Mm-hmm. I remember Steve well.
1: Right.
2: Yeah. Oh,
1: so
2: wow.
1: I used to go by Steve's house when he lived in the Bowery.
2: Uh-huh.
1: And I used to go by there. Then when I found the bridge, I went by. I said, look, man, there's a great place to practice. And I go up there every day. Why don't you come up there with me? So Steve came up there with me a couple of times. And I had some other people different times. But anyway, that was it. That was the... God gave me that bridge to practice.
2: Yeah.
1: And it was so beautiful that, but getting back to your father, father gave me that, brought all that to me.
2: Right.
1: Your father was really a beautiful human being, and he was really kind.
2: Mm.
1: And as I said, your father showed me a lot of music besides that. And here people are trying to make us rival and all, you know.
2: Yeah. Did you all ever discuss that? The fact that...
0: Sonny Rollins on how he found the bridge and his relationship with Daddy. We're going to go to the bridge right now. He said in an article about it, "I was so close to the sky, it was spiritual." And of course, you heard him thinking about karma and how he was trying to do something nice so the drummer's wife could have her privacy. And, you know, when you're pregnant, it's a road. We'll say it's a tough road, but it's a road. And he knew that. And so he was trying to be considerate. And he felt like God rewarded him with this bridge where he practiced from 59 to 61 and brought so many people there, like Jackie McLean and Steve Lacy. So we're going to hear the bridge. And then after that, we'll go to From the Eternal Triangle, Sunny Side of the Street. This is our... really love letter to Sonny Rollins, thanking him for everything he's given us. I hope you've enjoyed it this morning. I've so enjoyed immersing myself and bringing this to you. And please forgive all the flaws and the not so great sound. I hope you could hear beyond that what was coming from the heart. So, The Bridge, Sonny Rollins.

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I listened to my conscience and fighting that fight within myself. And to be remembered like that, I've got to keep fighting, which I'm doing every day. This is a constant fight till we leave this plane and go someplace else.

Well, we hate to leave you this morning. 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Maybe you'll start a yoga practice like Sonny Rollins, you know? And you heard him say those, that, and he said it to me in the end of our interview. He's like, you know, what I play and how I play, that's not what's important to me. I want to be remembered for the person that kept working on himself, that kept trying, that kept striving, that kept moving forward, that kept in the struggle. And Mr. Rollins, you are definitely remembered for that. So inspirational, and we thank you, thank you, thank you. I do want to, because I think it lines up, I want to let you know that at 1 p.m. today,

0: 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I want to quickly let you know that on Africa Now today, they will be celebrating African Liberation Day.
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1: 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This is Morning Brew, Classic Jazz Edition, and I am Craig Williams, your host, DJ, programmer, board operator, chief cook, bottle washer, and clown bus driver for the next 2 hours and 38 minutes. Please stick with me. We're going to have a good time. Here's some great music. Before the show, we had a rebroadcast of Katia Stitt's Morning Brew program featuring Sonny Rollins, who passed away a week and a half ago, I guess it's been now. A true master of the art, a true master of the tenor saxophone, and a true master of life, and the last living subject of Art Kane's photograph from 1959 in Harlem with all the jazz musicians on the steps of the brownstone. All right, so that's the passing of an era. Not knowing that that would be on before me, I am going to do the first or the remaining first hour of the program featuring some of Sonny Rollins' tunes and try and not duplicate any you heard in the last program. Then starting tomorrow is Gun Violence Awareness Weekend, Wear Orange Weekend. And we're going to do kind of an abbreviated version of our annual looking at gun violence awareness via music. And we're going to conclude the program this morning with a cut each by Elijah Jamal Balbed and Amy K. Bormet, who will both be performing at the WPFW benefit concert at the Palisades Hub Sunday afternoon, June 14th. And you can go to our website, wpfwfm.org, to find the link to the Eventbrite for tickets. So without further ado, here is Sonny Rollins doing St. Thomas from Freedom Weaver, the 1959 European tour recordings on Resonance Records.

Gentlemen, we'd like to start out this set with an old Cole Porter original. This one is entitled, What Is This Thing Called Love?

0: time.
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0: 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This is Morning Brew Classic Jazz Edition. I am Craig Williams, your host, programmer, and DJ for this morning. All right, the first hour after John Coltrane and My Favorite Things, which was from the album Live Train, the European Tours, Disc 2. My Favorite Things, Hamburg, November 25, 1962, on Pablo. We then went to a long set of Sonny Rollins playing different stuff. The first was Mr. Rollins, along with Henry Grimes on bass, Pete LaRocca on drums, and this was St. Thomas from an album Freedom Weaver, the 1959 European Tours recordings on Resonance, one of many produced by D.C. area's own Zev Feldman, releasing historic albums, but mostly, or I should say historic recordings, mostly live, but not all. We then went to What Is This Thing Called Love? Cole Porter composition, Sonny Rollins, from A Night at the Village Vanguard on Blue Note. It actually may have been a couple nights, judging by the personnel, but this was Sonny Rollins on tenor saxophone, Wilbur Ware on bass, and Elvin Jones on drums. And you've probably heard me say this before, but there have been more live jazz recordings at the Village Vanguard than at any other venue, and it's historic. Haven't been there in a couple years. It's time for me to head up to New York sometime this summer, visit my niece, and go to clubs, including a new one in Hell's Kitchen that the folks with Smalls/Mesro have opened, called Jazz Cultura. Anyway, we then went to Sonny Rollins and Coleman Hawkins from an album Together at Newport. We heard All the Things You Are, released on Jazz on Jazz. This would be Sonny Rollins tenor, Coleman Hawkins tenor, Paul Bailey piano, Henry Grimes bass, Roy McCurdy drums, recorded Newport, Rhode Island, Newport Jazz Festival in, let's see what year that would be, July 7, 1963. And we concluded the set, the long set, with the seminal record Saxophone Colossus. Sonny Rollins tenor, Tommy Flanagan on piano, Doug Watkins bass, and Max Roach drums. This is a re-release on CD by the budget label Hallmark Music and Entertainment, and the tune we heard was Strode Road. All right, that brings us up to date, folks, and on to part two of our program. Tomorrow starts Wear Orange Weekend, and also Gun Violence Awareness Weekend. Friday is Gun Violence Awareness Day, and the entire month of June is now considered Gun Violence Awareness Month. There are lots of activities throughout the DMV to call attention to the scourge that still exists, that is gun violence. As we all know, that mass shootings and mass killings get all the headlines, but they actually make up a small number of the gun trauma, gun injuries, gun deaths that happen throughout the country. And we'll discuss some of those as we move through the program. If you want to find some of these events, you can go to wearorange.org. I know there's one in Northwest Washington at the, I believe it's a Methodist church across from American University near Ward Circle. And there's a concert after that as well. But there's others throughout the community. So we're going to get right to it now, starting with some tunes about what gun violence can bring. And starting us off is the fabulous vocalist Dean Bowman.
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Yes. 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And this is Morning Brew Classic Jazz Edition. I am Craig Williams. Morning Brew comes to you 5 days a week with Ellen Carter on Mondays and her Jazz Notes edition, Brother Jamil and Yardbird Suites edition on Tuesdays. Katia Stitt and Herb Taylor alternate the Beyond Borders edition on Wednesdays. Again, this is the Classic Jazz edition with me, Craig Williams, and Candy Shannon rounds out the week on Fridays with her Jazz edition. If you are just tuning in, and I know there's some online listeners just tuning in because I see the numbers rise throughout the morning. We are now doing our annual musical look at gun violence awareness. And tomorrow is Gun Violence Awareness Day. Tomorrow through Sunday is Wear Orange Weekend. You can find out more about events this weekend by going to wearorange.org. You can find additional information about gun violence awareness and what's happening by going to some other websites, including those of the Trigger Project, a DC-based organization, and national groups such as Moms Demand Action, Students Demand Action, and Every Town for Gun Safety. So in this first set, we heard the wonderful human voice, Dean Bowman, Death 2, from Death Don't Have No Mercy on Living Jazz Archives. Another wonderful human voice in the hands or mouth, if you will, of Rhiannon Giddens, along with Francesco Taruzzi on Frame Drum. The name of the album, They're Calling Me Home. The name of the tune, a traditional O Death, on None Such. And then we went to Ruthie Foster and the Ruthie Foster Family Band doing another traditional, Death Came a Knockin', from her album Live at Anton's. And that was on Blue Corn Music. The band, Miss Foster on guitar and vocals, Samantha Banks on drums, percussion, and vocals, Tanya Richardson on five-string bass and vocals, Scotty Miller, keys and vocals, Hayden Sayer on guitars and vocals, and special guest Papa Male on guitar. And then switching gears musical genre-wise, we went to acclaimed trumpeter Ambrose Accumusere from one of his earlier albums, When the Heart Emerges Glistening, and we heard the soulful tune Tear-Stained Suicide Manifesto, that's to let you know that, as I said earlier, you know, the mass killings, shootings get most of the headlines, but other causes of gun violence actually do more damage. And one of them, one of the highest ones, is indeed suicide. Mr. Accumusere on trumpet was joined by Justin Brown on drums, Gerald Clayton piano, Harish Raghavan on bass, and Walter Smith III on tenor saxophone. This was a Blue Note release. And that brings us up to date. We're going to continue doing what we're doing. Any questions or comments about the music, you can reach me at 202-588-0893.
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Another source of gun violence that's way up there is domestic disputes. 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

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All right, this program is followed at 8 o'clock by Democracy Now!, Amy Goodman and Company. After that, we have E. Ethelbert Miller. I must say, Thursdays are the best public affairs, so stay tuned. E. Ethelbert Miller brings you On the Margin. He is followed and his guests by The Collision, Sports and Politics, Dave Zirin and Company. Fabulous show. After that, we have Code Pink Radio. And then Scooter McGruder brings you Blues at Noon. 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Under programming, you can find the schedule grid, which will keep you up to date as to what's happening the rest of the afternoon and early evening. While you're on that website, you can always hit the Donate Now button on the left-hand side of the landing page. Tim Masters brings you Jazz Master 7 to 10, and Rusty Hassan, one of the deans of Washington, D.C. Jazz Radio, brings you Late Night Jazz 10 to midnight. All right, so before I back announce that set, I'm going to tell you a couple things that, you know, it's interesting how everything is so related. As many of you know, I have been an advocate for saving the John F. Kennedy Center for the Performing Arts, a living memorial to our former president assassinated by gun violence. And I've had special programming on that. Well, last Friday, which happened to be the 109th anniversary of President Kennedy's birth, a judge in Federal District Court for the District of Columbia ruled on Representative Joyce Beatty's lawsuit against the President of the United States as chairman of the Kennedy Center and the rest of the Kennedy Center Board of Trustees. Representative Beatty was a ex officio member of the board, a black woman from Columbus, Ohio. And at the board meeting where they added illegally, as the judge ruled, the POTUS's name to the building, they refused to let her vote, and they refused to let her speak via Zoom. And she was courageous enough to stand up to it. And while there's still much to remain vigilant about, the judge ruled that the ex officio members have a right to speak and vote at board meetings. The judge also ruled that the renaming of the building was illegal and that Congress, through an act, named it, and only Congress can change it. And there is a preliminary injunction that prevents the shutdown on July 5th for 2 years. As I say, there's a lot going on. There's appeal tracks. There's questions as to, well, if it remains open, how do they do it on the staff that's been decimated by the POTUS and his flacos? So we have to keep going. I need to give a huge shout out to WPFW super volunteer Grace Terpstra and her group Keep the KC, and Mallory Miller, a former Kennedy Center
dance programmer and labor activist, and her group, Hands Off the Arts. I also want to thank all the members of Congress and their staff, both on the House and Senate sides, who have met with us in this effort. And, you know, they will be keeping an eye on what's going on here. And one of the members we met with was Representative Lucy McBath from Georgia, Atlanta suburbs. And this is where things really show how few degrees of separation there are. Miss Grace was very active in gun violence awareness and prevention as an activist. She also was a lobbyist on the Hill, and she met Representative McBath before she was a representative, after Miss McBath's son was shot dead. As she was a flight attendant at Delta, which is why she moved to Atlanta, Joyce persuaded her to get active in Moms Demand Action and other groups, and she ended up running for Congress on a gun safety platform and won. So I was hoping to have her on the show this morning, but you know, there's a lot of votes going down in the House. Very important ones, like the War Powers Act resolution that got moved forward yesterday. So that be that. Let's, again, if you want to participate in a Wear Orange weekend event, you can go to wearorange.org and find one near you. All right, we start it with Warren Wolf doing Frankie and Johnny from his album Wolfgang. He was joined by Benny Green on piano, Christian McBride bass, and Lewis Nash on drums. We then went to Ella Fitzgerald doing the Cole Porter Miss Otis Regrets, Miss Fitzgerald on voice, and the arrangement and conducting of the orchestra was by Buddy Bregman. We then went to Jimi Hendrix, or the Jimi Hendrix Experience, which would be Mr. Hendrix on guitar and vocals, Noel Redding on bass, and Mitch Mitchell on drums, and they did the Billy Roberts tune Hey Joe. And we conclude it with Japanese pianist Junko Onishi, who performed the tune in a jazz idiom, long version, same tune, Hey Joe, from her album Fragile. And she was joined by Reginald Vale on bass and electric bass, and Kareem Riggins on drums, and on this tune, Tamaya Honda, also on drums. That brings us up to date. The next period of time here will be some tunes to tell you that it's not always easy to figure out the good guys and bad guys. And this one's going to run a little long, and we will get to Chris Garlock and the Union Radio Podcast Daily right after the first tune here, before we continue. All right, enjoy.

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1: 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On today's Labor Arts calendar at 7:30 tonight in New York City, backroom bargaining, racketeering, and rebellion in New York City's labor unions. Details and the latest labor arts news and events are available at laborheritage.org. In today's labor history, on this date in 1947, the House of Representatives approved the Taft-Hartley Act, allowing the President of the United States to intervene in labor disputes. President Truman vetoed the law, but was overridden by Congress. Today's labor quote is by John L. Lewis, who said, "The Taft-Hartley statute is the first ugly, savage thrust of fascism in America. It came into being through an alliance between industrialists and the Republican majority in Congress, aided and abetted by those Democratic legislators who still believe in the institution of human slavery." 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
1: 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This is Craig Williams, and this is Morning Brew. We are looking at this weekend being Wear Orange Weekend and the beginning of Gun Violence Awareness Day and Month. Real quickly, we heard from Junior Mervin doing Police and Thieves from the album by the same name, On Island. We then went to Zara McFarlane with a hauntingly beautiful version of the same tune from If You Knew Her on Brownswood Records. Marvin Gaye's seminal What's Going On album by the same name on Motown. And Mavis Staples brought you the Stephen Stills rock tune For What It's Worth on her album Hope at the Hideout on Anti, and Giacomo Gates did Gun from The Revolution Will Be Jazz, the songs of Jill Scott Herring on Solvant, and lastly, Alan Harris, One More Notch, Put Down Your Gun from Kate's Soul Food on Love Production Records. We got to get out of here, and I'm going to close with two tunes from the two acts who will be performing at the benefit concert that Candy Shannon just told you about. And the first is Amy K. Bormet, live at Dizzy's, Let's Make a Change. And after that, we will hear from Elijah Jamal Balbed from Live at Smalls, with his tune Healing Moments. I got a caller asking about this Wear Orange stuff. This is the 16th year it was started to celebrate a young woman who was gunned down in Chicago on a playground. Orange, of course, is safety orange that keeps hunters safe, and they adopted that. But you can go to the website wearorange.org and read all about it. And as I said, the last set was about you never know who the good guys and the bad guys are. And there are 5,000 more National Guardsmen and federal police officers heading for D.C. in what they're calling a summer surge. And this is prior to our June 16th election. So despite what the POTUS is calling it, we know it's voter intimidation. Be vigilant. Pay attention. Stay tuned. And until next week, bachi bachi ciao.

All right. Elijah Jamal Balbed, and before that, Amy K. Bormet. Both of them will be playing at the Palisade Hub benefit for WPFW. And stay tuned for Amy Goodman and Democracy Now! 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
1: Welcome to On the Margin with E. Ethelbert Miller. My guest today is Ron Charles. Ron Charles has been a book critic for three decades. He began his career as editor of the book section at the Christian Science Monitor. In 2005, he moved to the Washington Post, where he served as the paper's book section editor and book reviewer until 2026. How are you doing today, Ron?
2: Great. Thanks so much for having me.
1: Oh, I've got to have you on the show. You know, we have so many writers. We need to deal with book critics. And I want to begin, Ron, on a serious note. There might be a listener out there who wants to be a book critic, okay?
2: Oh, no.
1: what's the process? Because what happens is that you know, I know there's people who are in creative writing programs, you know, I was at the Benning Room writing seminars where I taught there for a number of years, and we had people write book reviews, okay? But you know, if you talk to a writer and say, okay, you know, I want to get my own book published, my novel, they do not talk about being a book critic.
2: No.
1: So take us back in terms of, explain your journey for like three decades.
2: First, I would discourage anyone who wants to become a professional book critic. There are many, many more authors. There are many more professional poets than there are professional book critics. There are more people who have been on the moon than are professional book critics. It's a very, very small profession, and it just got, you know, it just got smaller,
1: right,
2: here in D.C. So I would think very seriously about pitching one's career in that direction. But it can be a very fun and enriching practice, mm-hmm. Sure. And a lot of people do it on the side. A lot of authors do it on the side. Academics do it. That was my situation. I taught English. I always thought I'd be an English professor, but the paper grading was just wearing me down. And, you know, if you grade enough papers, pretty soon you can't spell at all.
1: Right. you call AI.
2: We didn't have AI.
1: Right, exactly.
2: We didn't have a computer, practically. one of my students' mothers said, well, why don't you think about reviewing books, which I had never considered. I mean, I read book reviews. I got the Times book review. I read other book reviews. But I never even thought about how these things were produced. They just appeared in the Sunday papers or the magazines. And so I had no idea what I was doing. I went to an independent bookstore and I walked up to the new in fiction table and I just picked up a book that was new. I thought it happened to be Richard Russo's Straight Man, a very funny novel about an exasperated English professor, which I could relate to. And I read it and I wrote 800 words about it and I sent it off to the Christian Science Monitor and they bought it and said they would consider more. And so For about a year, I just kept doing that. I would just go to the store. I had no idea how this worked. Go to the store, buy a book, review it, and send it off. And usually they bought them. Mm-hmm. Eventually, my editor got promoted, and I applied for his job. And we all moved to Boston from St. Louis, and we had a great life there for 7 years.
1: Okay. Well, Ron, take us through what are some of the key elements necessary for a good book review?
2: I think you have to have pretty broad tastes. You've got to be willing to consider, and I think enjoy, lots of different kinds of books because you're writing, hopefully, for a very wide audience. And there are, you know, the world is a wide place. There are many different kinds of people out there. You can specialize, of course. I mean, I specialize in literary fiction, but you'd better be open to all different kinds of books by different kinds of people, different kinds of stories. I wouldn't have too many presumptions about what is good or what a novel must have. I want to be open to see what is a book trying to do and then judge it by how successfully it does that and how worthy that is, you know, to do. Other than that, you have to be able to read carefully. Mm-hmm. You have to be fair. You have to be honest about your own prejudices. You've got to be clear. You've got to be able to anticipate what other people are hearing when you write, so that you can kind of hear your own writing outside your head. I think that's really about it. I mean, they're very, very basic requirements.
1: To what extent should one avoid simply a summary of the book?
2: Well, you can't really criticize the book until you've presented something about the shape of the book. My general rule is I want to describe about 25% of the plot. Mm-hmm. I think of it as like a
1: movie review.
2: Yeah, or like you think of a some sort of a projectile, you know, it goes up and then it goes down. I want to describe that early part, the launch part, which gives an idea of the arc, but doesn't take the reader all the way to the end. Once you've got, you know, say three characters outlined, you know, where you are, when you are, generally what the problem of the novel is, then you can start to talk about how successful it is. I do see too many reviews that take us, gosh, all the way to the last page. You know, everything is revealed as though the reviewer got confused and thought that he was a reporter sent to tell us about what happened. That is not the case. You just need to lay out that structure of the characters, the structure of the plot, and then start to talk about how successful it is.
1: How much should you also include in your review a comparative? So saying, okay, this book is like such and such, or
2: yeah, I think, of course, it depends on how much you know.
1: Mm-hmm. Right.
2: And it can also work against you. I notice sometimes when I know someone's entire backlist, say 8 or 9 books, my review first comes out too clotted up with a lot of comparisons to other books that she's written. And, you know, readers, they don't want that. It's not an academic. I'm not writing an academic piece. I'm just writing, you know, even though I'm not on a newspaper, I still think of myself as writing, you know, a newspaper review, the kind of review that comes out around the time the book is published. People are trying to decide what they might like to read. So I don't need to, you know, place this book in the canon of Western literature. But a few references, you know, a few choice references to other well-known books that this person has written or that have been written, I think can help other well-read people place the book. But I wouldn't, as I say, I wouldn't clog up your review with too much of that, because it starts to look showy. It starts to alienate readers. And you always want new people to join the conversation, so you don't want them to feel left out.
1: You know, one of the things I like at times is a person who takes on, say, several books, you know, like, you know, New York Review books, where,
2: yes,
1: where you have a sense of, say, okay, I can do I have the space.
2: Right.
1: You know, I have the knowledge in terms of that, and I'm making connections. That is a good read for somebody.
2: Yeah, that is a great luxury that some few magazines have. But it does, as you suggest, take a lot of time, a lot of knowledge, and a lot of space. I tended not to do that because, you know, I only had 3 days. it was a relentless schedule. Had to read the book in 3 days, had to write the review in a day. So those kind of roundups were, I bet I probably did one a year if I happened to hit upon, you know, a pair of short novels, maybe, but right, it was not possible for me to do.
1: Let's talk about something. Let me get your opinion on this, because you know, it has a thing where it's grown over the years. But the Amazon review, which sometimes the author themselves review their own books, you know.
2: Well, there's a long tradition of that, you know. Walt Whitman reviewed his book.
1: Exactly.
2: He thought they were brilliant, by the way.
1: Right. But do you have a thing in terms of, you know, and we talked about this before we came on the air, you know, there's you know, you're a book critic, okay? And then there's some people, in fact, I'll phrase the question. What is the difference between a book critic and a book reviewer?
2: Oh, well, it's a very imprecise difference. I mean, everyone would have their own vague way of distinguishing those two. I think of a critic as a little more academic, maybe writing a little more for the ages. A book reviewer, which is all I think I am, is somebody, you know, responding in a newspaper kind of way to the book that week. A critic might have a little longer view, probably a little more time, might review a book that's been out for several months or even several years, and might be kind of putting the book in the context of literary criticism. But, you know, those are very imprecise. I get introduced as a book critic all the time, and I don't take offense or think I'm being presumptuous or anything, but that's just my general sense of it. I don't read the Amazon reviews much, but I do read Goodread reviews, which is owned by Amazon, and I'm frequently impressed. I mean, I think, who are these people? You know, they're just people on their own time who read a book, were moved by it, and then write, you know, 600 or 700 words in a way that is both illuminating and sometimes moving. And I think, you know, that's a great thing. That certainly didn't exist 30 years ago when I started. There were just a few, you know, many more than now, but, you know, a few dozen book critics around the country, and we were it. But there's been such.
1: Let's focus on that. Okay,
2: yeah.
1: They were it, right? You know, and what happens? And they carried over a certain weight.
2: Yeah.
1: But now we have a thing where, you know, same way with how, in terms of social media, how many likes we get. So if, for example, you Ron Charles said, you like such and such book, but everybody says, well, no, I hate, we all hate that book. He doesn't know what he's talking about.
2: that rarely happens. Book criticism online is mostly positive.
1: Right.
2: Books that are not liked tend to just vanish. But to go back to your, I think the point of your question, I think it's a great thing if there's been this democratization of criticism, that the kind of authority that a few guys, mostly guys, held for a long time is gone. I like the idea that there are now thousands, hundreds of thousands of people commenting about books and winning audiences just by the quality of their insight or the passion of their feelings on Book Talk, you know, where people post these short, often emotional videos about what moved them. I think it's a great, fun thing. I have no problem with that.
1: Does it change the quality in terms of what we consider good literature over a period of time?
2: It definitely broadens it.
1: You're being evasive.
2: I'll leave it at that. It broadens it.
1: Well, let me ask you another question, Ron Charles. What do you want a book review to do?
2: Oh, okay. Well, I want the book to give me the shape of the book, to give me an understanding of what this author set out to do and how effectively she did it. I want to know what the book is about. I want to know who the major characters are, and I particularly want to know its central theme. That's all.
1: Okay. So you are getting ready to do a review of, say, Gertrude Stein's first book, and you say, I don't understand this. You
2: know? Yeah, which was my reaction in college, by the way.
1: I mean, what happens if you pick up a book? And the same way, like you walk into a museum, okay, without the docents there or whatever. And all of a sudden you say, okay, do you confess to your audience as who in terms in your review, I don't understand this, but it leaves a nice taste in my mouth.
2: I have done that. I have done that with some books. I wish I could think of some examples. Maybe Milkman, this Irish novel several years ago. I think it won the Booker Prize. I had a lot of trouble understanding it, but what I did understand I thought was, you know, pretty brilliant. But I don't think there's any problem with confessing that you found a book a little baffling and enjoyed it, or a little baffling and found it frustrating. I think at my level, you know, of just somebody writing for a newspaper, being humble about how you responded to a book is perfectly engaging and attractive.
1: Okay, let me put you on the spot, okay? Did you, Ron Charles, give somebody a book, a good review that really launched their career?
2: I doubt it.
1: No, but seriously, I'm being serious. Because if I look at, and I used to say this before many years ago, I felt that Jonathan Yardley,
2: yes,
1: usually wrote the first, like the front page of the book world section.
2: Right.
1: That if that book was on the front page of the book world section, it was a good chance that that book was going to be up for a National Book Award or a Pulitzer or something. Just the fact that it was Jonathan Yardley giving this amount of space on right. a Sunday to a particular title had a lot to do with that author being taken seriously.
2: Yeah, I certainly never had that kind of authority or influence. No.
1: I
2: don't think anybody does anymore. I don't think it's that way. I mean, there are...
1: Well, let me ask the question a different way. You, Ron Charles, okay, yeah, up to 2020 this year, okay? You were at the Washington Post.
2: Yeah.
1: Okay? So if, for example, I'm applying for a fellowship, I'm, you know, my PR person at my company, they're going to say, well, they might take your name off and just say Washington Post.
2: Yes, they might.
1: But what happened, they're using your review, whatever you said, as a way to push their little Nina LaPinta and the Santa Maria into the ocean.
2: Sure. I know that does happen because I'm asked to write recommendations for MacArthur grants or other kinds of grants. So I know that is happening, and that's great. I have no problem with that.
1: Do you sleep well at night, Ron? Do you sleep
2: yeah,
1: well
2: I don't. I don't pan them any. Take Jesmyn Ward.
1: Right.
2: I thought Salvage the Bones was, I hadn't heard of her before. It was mm-hmm. pretty early for her. Very young author. I said, I think this is a classic. And then it went on to win the National Book Award. But, you know, she's a great author. Other people thought it was great, too. It had already been listed.
1: But let's go back and let's see what happened. So you say that, right?
2: Yeah.
1: So I'm an agent. I want to get my unknown client, I want to get my book that I'm preparing to you. Because what happened, you said this about Jasmine Ward, and that launched a couple of ships.
2: Oh, I think, her ships were launched, and I jumped on them. That's all I did.
1: You jumped on
2: them. I jumped on the ships.
1: Did you steer the direction?
2: I did not steer. No.
1: Okay. But I tell you what this goes into, and I want you to talk about, I think we're talking about the ethics of book being a book critic. Okay. Are there certain books, for example, do you review for, like, people that you know? Is that like a no-no?
2: That's definitely a no-no. Yeah, I used to be much stricter about that. Now that I'm on my own, I'm kind of making up my own rules. But
1: you're making up your own rules. what are the Ron Charles rules? Come on, give us the Ron Charles rules. All right, what are the Ron Charles rules? I'm being serious. What are the Ron Charles rules? What are you
2: going to do? I've only been on my own for 4 months now. For instance, I have long corresponded with Ann Patchett, so I tended not to review her novels because I felt like, I really admire her. I kind of know her, but we're not friends. We don't hang out. We never had dinner together or anything like that. But, her new novel just came out. I hadn't reviewed it for many years. I thought, well, why not? And so I did review it. At the Post, I probably wouldn't have. I probably would have felt too compromised. But so I am kind of exploring, like, what are conflicts of interest? Can I be a little more liberal than I used to be? I don't know. I'm just making this up as I go along. But generally, no, you should not review books by your friends, of course, or I should say by your enemies. You shouldn't be review books by people you don't like. That's not what we're about. It should be, as objective as you can be. And if you do have conflicts of interest, maybe you share the same agent or you work together at the same college for a while. If you do review a book like that, just say so in the review. That does at least provide a little light about what's going on.
1: Well, to what extent do you, I would call you, does Ron Charles outsource thing? Like, okay, there's a book that you really like, but because of what you just said, ethics and things of that sort, you say, okay, I know somebody else who might want to write a review of this. Do you do that?
2: I used to. I don't now because I'm just on my own on Substack. I'm on Substack, everyone. Now I need to say that 8 more times in the next 30 minutes. Now, when I was an editor at the Washington Post, that's basically what I did is I assigned book reviews to freelancers. And that was our first question. Our second question was, do you have any relationship with this author? And almost everybody was very honest. And I would say no, or they would describe, once we were on a panel together at Harvard, or we were in the same department, or I gave her a kidney. And, depending on where in that spectrum it was, we would say, well, that's too close for us. We would prefer to wait and give you something else later. And everybody understood. I mean, that was just that's a very generally accepted rule.
1: I was wondering about this in terms of books that you like. How often do you go back and read a book, in terms of, like, say, for example, you go back and read Moby Dick or something, some one of the classics, do you do that or do you just not have the time to do that?
2: I'm much more likely to go back and read a classic because I'll write about some anniversary, like, 150th anniversary of Jane Eyre. So I go back and read it. But books that I reviewed 3 or 4 years ago or even 15 years ago, I never, ever get a chance to go back.
1: You sound like Miles Davis,
2: I wish.
1: And I'm gonna play Kind of Blue, but I wondered about, and this, you might still be talking about this. Who are some of your favorite authors? And I say favorite authors in terms of two ways to answer this. Growing up, okay, in terms of, what might have got you into reading, but then also bring it up to today in terms of favorite writers.
2: Right. My favorite writer ever is Toni Morrison. I would read anything Ann Tyler writes. Jesmyn Ward, I already mentioned. Colson Whitehead, incredibly brilliant guy. I like Ben Lerner. I mean, I like a lot of very talented writers of literary fiction. I try to have pretty broad tastes. Marlon James has a book coming out. I'm very excited about that. It's huge, though, so that's going to be a challenge that week.
1: no breakfast.
2: I've read all Daniel Mason's books. They're all brilliant. Andrew Sean Greer, DC guy. Very, very funny. He won a Pulitzer Prize for Less, of course. I'm reading his new novel right now. Absolutely charming. I mean, I'm...
1: So do you have time to listen to music? Do you have time to listen to music and radio? And I mean, are you just... I mean, I see all the books in the back, you know. Yeah. Do you have a life?
2: No. I'm just talking to my ChatGPT therapist at 2 a.m. Like, what have I done wrong? How have I got myself in this position? Why do I feel like I'm burning out again? No, I do not.
1: Well, take us back. I mean, you know, this is a very sensitive issue, but it's one thing I think that when we look at our listeners in the Washington area, many of us have been affected in terms of, you know, loss of jobs, you know, whether it's a government agency. Could you sense things happening, changes at the Post?
2: Oh, gosh. Yes, of course. I mean, of course, it was very bleak before Jeff Bezos bought the Post. The Grahams were kind of floundering, trying to figure out how to save the paper. I don't know if you remember that period, about 15 years ago or so. And, you know, we were getting a lot of different directions, go try this, try that. But they were losing so much money. And they're wealthy. It's a wealthy family, but they're not Jeff Bezos wealthy. They couldn't afford to lose $100 million a year, for instance. So they eventually sold the paper. And for a few years, it seemed great. I mean,
1: yeah, the money was coming in. I think Bezos was putting a lot of money into it.
2: Pouring in. And then we hired, I don't know, a couple hundred, maybe 300 people. The paper expanded under Marty Baron. The Trump disaster, you know, the administration made everybody terrified. The people really wanted to know what's happening in Washington. They wanted really incisive coverage of Trump. But, you know, in the Biden years, things started to fall apart for us. There wasn't so much demand. Our viewership, I mean, this is all public knowledge. You know, our web traffic began to decline next to the Times and the Wall Street Journal. We, you know, we were coming in at a distant third place in that contest. And then, you know, there were buyouts, rumors of buyouts. That was the worst because it would just drag on for months. You never knew when it was going to happen. And then the axe finally fell and they laid off more than 300 people. Best wishes to the people that are left, but that they have a very, very difficult challenge ahead of them to try and remake the paper in a city that is extremely angry at them. Mm-hmm.
1: Well, let's go back and look at just the book world section. You know, I remember, and it's disappeared, but it was a really wonderful literary calendar that you could go to that. You pick that up and you say, okay, wow, I want to go to this reading. I want to go to that. Is it one that maybe people can get the information somewhere else?
2: No. I'm so glad you raised that. That's just one little thing, you know, that was so valuable to people and to many organizations in D.C. that the Post provided was this, you know, kind of a clearinghouse where the events were. And a reader asked me recently, that's why I know the answer is no. You know, where is this now? Who's doing it? I think, you know, I hope some clever blog writer or Substack writer or somebody in DC picks this up, or maybe some bookstore that's feeling especially generous, because DC is a really writing centered town. There are lots of events. There are lots of readings, poetry and fiction and nonfiction, of course. And we do need some place, you know, to find those and to get readers to come. It breaks my heart when I go to a reading with somebody really famous, you know, and there are 12 people there.
1: Right.
2: And it's not that there's not an audience for it. It's just that nobody heard about it.
1: Yeah. Well, you know, I remember when you interviewed Percival Everett, you know, several months ago, well, actually last year. That was a line out the door.
2: That was great. That's a very unique situation. I mean, politics and prose can draw an audience, and so can there are a few other organizations that can do it too. But there are a lot of other little organizations. Like I've done readings even at the Library of Congress, and we'll get 25 people for somebody world famous. And I'm thinking, why is this happening? Mm-hmm. Why don't more people hear about this stuff?
1: Well, if you take, for example, I mean, if we can look at the Kennedy Center, we can look at other things that's happened over the last few years. Do you feel that with the loss of the book world section, what's the impact that you would see on the literary community of the D.C., Virginia, Maryland area?
2: Boy, it's bigger than that. Mm-hmm. When you lose a major book section, when there are only, you know, 4 or 5 left, it is devastating to publishers and authors, because that is the primary driver of discovery for readers. And that's the big problem, right? I mean, there are readers out there, but they go into a Barnes & Noble and they're just immediately overwhelmed. There are too many books. How should they choose? Of course, you got the bestseller list, but you know that tends to be sticky. It doesn't change much. How would you discover the new history or the new biography or the new memoir or the new novel that you have not heard of yet, unless it's, you know, The Correspondent, because everybody's book club is reading it? You need book sections like Book World or The Times or the great book section at The Wall Street Journal or many, many others, or the one right here, the Washington Independent Review of Books, you know, to help us discover these other books that you might be interested in.
3: But, you know, Ron, before we take a break, so many books come out every year.
2: Yes.
3: Very few are reviewed.
2: Oh, my gosh. Okay. The ratio is so discouraging.
3: Right. I mean, I used to do book reviews on a regular basis for NPR with Alan Chews and George Grumbach. And you know, what happens, there was always books coming into NPR.
2: Yeah.
3: But then what happens is that sometime, and I did this, I don't want to read those books. I've got my own book. You know, and what happened is it was a thing where you realize how important the review was in terms of the listening audience, because they sometimes aired the review twice. But what happened, you felt there was a responsibility to a literary community or the general community at large.
2: Definitely. Know? Oh, I definitely do.
3: Yeah. And I think that what we're saying today in our conversation has a direct impact on the humanities.
2: Oh,
3: okay. Gosh, because when we look at what's happening in our universities and of, like, how many people want to be an English major?
2: Very few, apparently.
3: Yeah.
2: And I don't blame them. It comes down to affordability, right? I mean, it's not that you want to be rich, but you want to have a house, you want to have a car, you want to take a vacation every few years. Can you do that if you're an English major? Right. Many people think no.
3: Well, before we take up the last question, before we take our break, how important for you, Ron, as a book critic, to travel around America? You know, where all of a sudden maybe you're spending some time in the South, or you're spending some time in the Northwest, and all of a sudden you walk into a bookstore in the Northwest and it's the titles there that you don't necessarily see on the East Coast.
2: I've honestly never thought of that, but when your question makes me think how important that has been to my life, and I do travel around pretty much, and I do see that, and it has enriched my life, but I've never thought of it before.
3: Okay, well, while you're still thinking about it, we're going to take a break. my guest today, this morning, is Ron Charles, who I really admire. He's been the book editor for the Washington Post Book World section for many, many years, actually from 2005 to 2026. My name is E. Albert Miller. 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
3: Okay, we're back on the margin with my guest, Ron Charles, the well-known book critic. Ron, you were a judge back in 2014 for the Pulitzer Prize in Fiction. How does one approach judging a book award? Do you read the entire submissions? Do you reread a book before making a decision? How do you find common ground with your fellow judges?
2: Yeah, that was quite an experience. That was the biggest prize I've ever been involved in, both in prestige and number of books. It's like,
3: what was the number of books that you had to read?
2: Over 400 came to the house. Yeah, it's life changing. The house still never recovered. I mean, that's why I've got bookcases in the dining room now, because they just poured in. No, I did not finish every book. I read till I knew this was not the best book of the year, and sometimes that was clear very, very early. It was really fun. I liked the other people on the committee. There were only two others back then, and maybe it's still three. I don't know. We got along really well. We all liked the same kinds of books, which I don't know if that maybe that was a problem, but it's just the way. There's the luck of the draw, you know. It did make me think differently about contests, though. When I think about prize, the judges for prizes and how much that determines the winner that year, just how subjective it all is. For instance, all three of us liked really long novels, and so all our nominations were big, long novels. If you were a short story writer that year, you were just out of luck. If you were a graphic novelist, you weren't going to win that year. I mean, that's just too bad. A different group of three people would have come up with different finalists and would have been a different winner. You forget that. You know, you look back at history and you think, oh, it won the Pulitzer Prize that year. You don't have any idea who the judges were that year. You just think that was the prize. That was the prestige of the Pulitzer Prize. But it really just meant, you know, three people chosen by, you know, this committee happened to like those three books. And then the Pulitzer Board chose one of those to be the winner. It is, to say it's very subjective does not mean it's valueless, but it is much more complicated than what you think.
3: Well, you selected the Goldfinch, right?
2: Yeah. Right? Yeah, we all loved it.
3: But Don, sorry, what did you find in that book?
2: Oh, I mean, you're looking back a bit, but I just love that full creation of a large literary world that you can move it around in for a long time. I thought the writing was incredibly dynamic. I thought it developed really complicated plots about art, about writing. I thought the characters were very, very compelling, had a great voice. I was just blown away. But I liked the other. We also nominated The Sun by Philip Meyer, I think was his name.
3: And then you also nominated Bob Sikosa's book, Woman Who Lost Her Soul.
2: Oh, my gosh, what a book. What a book.
3: Now I'm going to hold you on that one, because Bob Sikosa is not used to teach up at Bennington, right?
2: But you know him.
3: And I know Bob Sikosa.
2: Oh, nice.
3: And Bob Sikosa gave me a copy of that in manuscript, and it was a big book. And I'm saying, Bob, I have no time to read this.
2: Yeah,
3: so I am glad that you read it. I love the guy, but I was not going to read the book.
2: I know. I feel that way often. Each of those books was, each of those three books we nominated was 700 pages. But, you know, our fourth book, the secret book that the committee won't release for 20 years, is a very short book.
3: Okay. A happy meal.
2: Yeah.
3: Okay. Well, since we got that, I want to ask you one of these questions, which, you know, I don't want to really ask you, but I think since you're on the show, are you ready for the question, Ron?
2: Okay.
3: What is the state of the novel today?
2: Oh, yeah, my heart just sinks when I see those essays. The death of the novel. The novel's right. The novel's been dying, you know, for centuries,
3: along with God.
2: Yeah. I think the novel is doing just fine. It is tremendously vibrant and flexible form. It's responding to all kinds of new pressures about the kinds of people we want to hear about,
3: right?
2: About environmental changes, about social changes. It's responding now to political crises. I mean, it's just a great, I think it's only about 400 years old. Other people would argue, you know, 3,000 years old. But I think the novel as we think of it today is about 400 years old, and it is a great mirror of social structure, and I think it's the best we've got.
3: Okay, now we're going to take some blood and urine from you this morning. Ron Charles, how much poetry do you read a year?
2: A lot, actually. It started with this newsletter I started about 6 or 7 years ago for The Post, and I continue to write about publishing and do a newsletter now on Substack. I don't know if I mentioned that I was on.
3: Yes, you did. Okay.
2: So, I read hundreds of poetry collections a year now, because every week I pick a poem that I like from a new collection and I write to the author or the publisher and I say, can I excerpt this? And they always say yes. And I hope it gets people aware of new collections, and I hope they go out and buy them and support poetry, because it's very rarely reviewed or even acknowledged in most review sections. And so I'm trying to do my bit.
3: But, you know, when you say that, you know, me being a poet, I'm always critical of what books get selected. I reduce it down to like companies that are small presses, but aptly operate as multinational company. Like I think, for example, Copper Canyon,
2: right?
3: Gray Wolf,
2: yes,
3: Norton. I think that once you have those titles coming in, you know that someone on that list that they published that year right. is going to be up for a major book award.
2: I think that's a good guess because they definitely dominate publishing and publishing.
3: Right, right. Now, gets into the whole thing in terms of you looking at being a book critic. Do you try to say, for example, getting back to poetry, look beyond those presses to say, okay, well, this is a Copper Canyon, and I know the Copper Canyon books are well-known and they get a lot of attention, but I'm going to use my time to review a small press, since many poetry books are small press books.
2: Right. I think of those as small presses, by the way.
3: Well, yeah, but within the field, they're like multinational corporations.
2: But you mean very small press.
3: Right.
2: Yeah, I think I do. I'm surprised because I let everybody send me the poetry books they want. I'm looking through my collection here, and you know there are many much smaller. Alice James, for instance, that's smaller.
3: Right.
2: And yeah, I think I do. I'm probably better with poetry than I am with fiction as far as attending to smaller presses.
3: Okay, let's add some gravy to our conversation. how much material that you read that has been translated?
2: Oh, there I'm failing there. Very, very little.
3: Oh, we're going to give you an F.
2: Yeah, I would get an F on that. I don't speak any foreign languages, so I feel very self-conscious about that deficiency. And without that facility in a foreign language, I worry that my criticism is essentially or practically shallow.
3: Well, let's look at this. Let's say, for example, you were a movie critic. You know, every time, like, okay, there's new movies coming out from Australia or Czechoslovakia. You know? Right. And so what happens, you would have to have that sense of a knowledge in terms of, okay, what's going on in the film. So right. My question to you is, like, how is your knowledge in terms of world literature?
2: Better, but I would stick to English-speaking countries.
3: So you would judge the Booker Prize.
2: Yeah, that's good. But yeah, because I reviewed a lot of British and English, British and Irish novels, Australian novels. That doesn't...
3: The Commonwealth.
2: Yeah, exactly. But...
3: And then you said Marlon James, so I'll give you Jamaica.
2: Okay, yeah. But when you start to get into other countries' literature, I don't know it well enough, and so I feel self-conscious about that lack of knowledge. And
3: well, this gets back. Let me help you out here. Remember, we were talking about the travel situation. So maybe you should take a trip to China or Africa.
2: I do go abroad every summer, but it's pretty touristy, and it's only like 10 days, and it has not enriched my understanding of literature.
3: You sound like you just get out off the plane, go to the hotel, and sit around the pool.
2: I'm not quite that bad, but I don't read when I'm there. It's just sightseeing.
3: Okay.
2: We're off to Portugal, for instance. But you'll be proud of me. I got this book.
3: All right. 28 Portuguese. Only 28?
2: the only anthology I could find recently. And I'm going to run a poem. I hope if the publisher lets me, I'm going to run a poem from that in my newsletter.
3: Okay, I'm going to send you a collection of my work that was published in Portugal several years ago.
2: Oh, nice. Nice.
3: All right.
2: For you.
3: But let me
2: you
3: ask
2: speak you. Speak Portuguese?
3: No, they translated my work into Portuguese.
2: You don't know how good it is.
3: Okay. But let's get into something that you were very involved in recently and very important in terms of who we are as Americans. You were dealing with, you were on a panel, I think, back in May 19th. It might have been virtual, May 19th, about book banning.
2: Yeah, with Maureen Corrigan.
3: Yeah, talk about that and some of the things that you discussed during that session.
2: I was a little skeptical about the book banning concern for several years, but eventually the evidence became so alarming that now I am raising the alarm frequently. We went from banning, a few hundred books a year to now banning thousands and thousands of books across the country every year, breaking records year after year. It started during the pandemic, and it just got totally out of control. And certain kinds of books are banned much more frequently than others, as I'm sure you know. They are books by or about people of color or LGBTQ characters or authors. there is an attempt, an organized attempt, to silence these authors and silence books about those kinds of characters or people. And that's just fundamentally un-American. And I think we should be up in arms about it.
3: Well, let's look at something that dictates. If, for example, we were dealing with textbooks, and I don't think it's changed. You know, what happens if we're producing textbooks, a key state that we're looking at is Texas.
2: Yep.
3: Okay. And so what happens is that if we look at a book banning and things of that sort of, just look at that, you know, what's it, Governor Abbott, you know, it seems as if that's the testing ground.
2: Yep. Because publishers can't afford to produce many different editions. So they tend to just write one edition for the most conservative state, and they can sell that as broadly as possible. It's a problem with Florida too, another big state.
3: Right.
2: Yeah. I mean, you've got, there are people that think, for instance, you've heard this, you know, that slavery provided valuable job training skills. I mean, just shockingly offensive stuff like this worms its way back into textbooks. That would be,
3: like saying Lincoln fired black people from their jobs. That's basically what you're saying. We're rewriting history.
2: Yeah, or the presumption that LGBT characters are fundamentally and essentially obscene. So if they appear in a book, the book is therefore obscene.
3: Let's look close to that, because if we look at some of the things, the reasons for banning the books,
2: right?
3: One could say a lot of books are banned not because of race, but religion.
2: Well, I think it's those values are driven by certain kinds of religion. Yes.
3: Well, definitely in terms of Christian, you know, the right-wing Christian group, the evangelicals, right. You know.
2: I don't know where they find that sort of hatred in the Gospels. I read the Gospels every day. I don't think of it as a particularly hateful document, to say the least.
3: Harry Potter is anti-Christian? Just asking.
2: No, I think that's absurd.
3: Not really. It's magical.
2: I think it fundamentally misunderstands the way children or young people read. And let's back up another step and say, you know, how many young people are reading? Why in the world would you want to discourage, you know, a young person's curiosity in the library? That is just ridiculous. And to be worried about obscenity when, you know, they're carrying around these cell phones that is the world's largest library of pornography, and you're afraid they're going to go into a public library and find a book and look for the dirty parts. That's just ridiculous. That isn't the way any teenager thinks or works.
3: Did you think that way, Ron, when you were growing up?
2: We didn't have cell phones.
3: You know, I want to ask you about, you know, what do we think we see happening in terms of, you know, graphic novels.
2: Yes.
3: Okay. And how you feel about that, and whether those are properly being reviewed.
2: They are not reviewed frequently enough for how good they are. Mm-hmm. I'm looking for one. That's why I'm turning away here. Rick Atkinson has one out. It's one of his histories of the Revolutionary War, and someone's turned it into a graphic novel. It looks terrific. I'm going to review it today. yeah, there's so much great work being done in graphic novels, and I think the reviewing of it is way behind.
3: Right.
2: We need to catch up. Because it's also a great way for young people to get into literature, particularly boys who tend not to read as much. And if that's the gateway to get them into the library and to get them reading, wonderful.
3: Mm-hmm. Talk about, you know, I know that you're very involved every year with the F. Scott Fitzgerald Festival. I was wondering in terms of when you look at yourself, in terms of, you probably get a lot of requests to do different things. How important is it, you know, doing work with a partnership with libraries, bookstores, you know, the what I consider part of the infrastructure of the literary world?
2: I think it's very important, and I'm happy to do it as frequently as I can. I'm always surprised and honored to be asked. And if it's some author that I know I'm available, I usually say yes.
3: Mm-hmm. Yeah. Well, you know, this is June, and so the other question I would have to ask you, because of you are a person of note, Ron Charles, is what would you recommend to our listeners, like maybe two or three books for their summer reading?
2: Oh, you should have prepared me for this.
3: Oh, no. You showed me that you're going to be reading your Portuguese poets, because we know that's on the list.
2: Okay, my Portuguese poets, right?
3: Right.
2: I love this new book, John of John by
3: Douglas Stewart.
2: Wonderful, wonderful book.
3: That's your nightstand right there. You see, that's the New York Times book section. You know, what's on Ron Charles' nightstand?
2: That's written out. They prepare. They can make up fake answers. You're putting me right on the spot.
3: No, but this is good to be on the spot. This is radio, man. and it's also YouTube, so people are going to see you looking around.
2: Jeez. Not fair. Not fair at all. Maggie O'Farrell's book is fantastic. She wrote Hamnet, so a lot of people will be aware of that. Her new book is called Land. It takes place in the years after the Great Famine in Ireland, the Potato Famine. I thought it was beautiful. And Patchett's new book is wonderful.
3: Well, let's take Ron Charles, the book critic, and turn Ron Charles into a professor. What book would you like to teach with that you would get excited teaching?
2: Oh, interesting. I would probably look at Colson Whitehead's books. Because I would teach a course in blended genres. Mm-hmm. So I'd include him and Michael Chabon, you know, to try and, I think that's a really exciting thing that's happened over the last 30 years, and the way those genres have blended. So that'd be a curious course. And I think kids would like that, be interesting.
3: All right. You know, you read a lot of books.
2: Okay? Yeah.
3: So now let you do the litmus test. Can you pick up a book and say, okay, I know this is edited by AI?
2: Oh, interesting. I'm not a very suspicious person. I've not noticed it yet. No, I've not noticed it yet. I'm sure books are being proofread and copy edited by AI. Mm-hmm. And why not? I mean, it's just like, you know, spell check, but on steroids. But as far as being rewritten or written by AI, I have not seen that or noticed it yet. My wife notices it, and it's terrible. She's a public school teacher. She teaches 11th grade, and it's destroyed education in English, perhaps all classes. Mm-hmm. And I don't think the education establishment has responded in any way adequately to what's going on in any way.
3: You know, one thing that we didn't discuss, Ron Charles, is children's literature in terms of the importance of those books.
2: Yes.
3: In terms of introducing a good children's book, you know, to a point where that gets a young person excited about reading, and that's something that they take throughout their entire life.
2: Yes. I mean, we know plenty of research says it starts very, very early, earlier than we thought. Mm-hmm. Even before kids can actually read, they pick up on the whole habit of reading. They see their parents reading. They pick up on the turning of the pages, the structure of stories, how narrative works. All those things start to develop even before kids can read on their own. So about 3 years ago, I started to review one picture book a week. It's not much, but it was better than I was doing before. For a while, we didn't do any picture books. And I've kept that up on my own now, one picture book a week, because I think it's really hard for, you know, grandparents and parents to – there's so many awful children's books, like celebrity children's books, you know, just kind of crappy quality. And so I think it's, you know, they're not long, mm-hmm. but they're like, here's one good quality children's book a week that you can, mm-hmm. you know, buy, and here's what it's about. And there are lots of lovely, clever people out there, both artists and writers, and often poets too, mm-hmm. writing children's books.
3: Well, let's take Ron Charles back to the womb. Ooh. Take you back to St. Louis, Missouri. So you come out with your little head looking for books.
2: Okay.
3: What's happening? I mean, were you the type of a person that your parents read to you and take you to the libraries? You know, where did your love for books begin?
2: Yes, my parents did read to me. I have very early memories of my dad and I cracking up over Winnie the Pooh.
3: Winnie the Pooh.
2: We had. I went to a small Christian private school, but we had a very dedicated librarian. We had our own library for little kids, and I adored her. We often had reading hours, and she read to us. So it started pretty early back then.
3: Yeah. Mm-hmm. You know, I think of you and I think of Jackson Brier. I think of people who also, you know, book collectors. You have a lot of books. What are you doing with your collection? what happens after you, Ron Charles, is no longer here? Who's getting all those books?
2: Ethelbert, it's a disaster. Yeah, we are literally running out of wall space here. It is terrible. What happens to the books? That doesn't bother me. I'm gone. I don't care about that.
3: I tell you the reason that, you know, one of the things I do, Ron, and I've been using it as a model for maybe other writers to do, I create what's called e-boxes, okay? And yes. What happens is based on people that I sometimes, you know, come in contact with, I make it where I know what they're interested in. Like I gave for one of my friends who lives in Texas a whole bunch of books on Buddhism. Okay. Nice. And what happened, my wife designs the box, you know, to the point that people don't even want to open the box because of the wrapping and stuff. But what happened, it was a way of giving books away to individuals. And then I started giving books to Parkmont School, Gonzaga, you know, some schools that I had some type of affiliation with. So that's, I was wondering whether in terms of, is there going to be a Ron Charles room or somewhere, some small college in the Midwest or somewhere?
2: Well, you know, used books are not worth very much, I'm afraid. And this is a pretty contemporary collection. You know, it's 30 or 40 years old. So they're almost all first editions, but you know how it is. They're mostly worth 50 cents.
3: Do you get books autographed? I mean, you encounter a lot of – is that like a special collection of books? That, I mean
2: – Once in a while. I feel self-conscious about it, you know. But, like, I interviewed Geraldine Brooks last Thursday night at the library, and I took a copy of March, but I couldn't bring myself to ask her.
3: So you know what? I'm glad you brought her up. You know what happened? You brought Geraldine Brooks. Geraldine Brooks was on my first radio show here on WPFW. I had a show called, me and my friends had a bookstore on Connecticut Avenue, Vertigo. Wow. So we had Vertigo on the air. And Geraldine Brooks was our first book.

0: Track, I mean, there are probably 5,000 books in the house. I don't remember which ones are autographed. Somebody else is going to have to deal with that someday.
1: You know what? You need an assistant, Ron Chaw.
0: Somebody offered, isn't that funny? Somebody offered a few weeks ago when they heard I've been laid off and I was on my own now on Substack. I don't know if I mentioned it. but my wife and I talked about it. When I was editor of Bookworld a few years ago, I was pretty bad at it. I'm just not a good manager, you know. So I eventually turned her down. I didn't know. It sounded like more work to manage somebody else. But yeah, if somebody could come in like during the night and just make their own decisions, I would love that.
1: Well, you could probably put a little note in politics and prose on a bulletin board somewhere, and somebody down there would because of what happens, it would be the equivalent to a graduate education,
0: Yeah, well,
1: bachelor
0: I don't know about
1: education.
0: that.
1: No,
0: It
1: I mean,
0: would
1: seriously, if you look at just on the, behind you, right, you have a stack of books,
0: Yes.
1: okay, right there, somebody could spend what their summer looking through those books.
0: Yeah. Oh, and that's such a small part of what's here. The kitchen table is packed with books. Their books are all over the living room.
1: What are you going to do with yourself, Ron?
0: Well, we try and get the I think it's the Veterans of America. They'll come to the house and take the books.
1: Sounds like the Salvation Army.
0: Salvation Army. Some
1: No.
0: people won't come to the house.
1: These are your children,
0: They have to come to
1: Ron.
0: the house, and most charities won't come to the house anymore.
1: We're not talking charities. These are our babies.
0: I put a few. There's a free little library around the corner. You know those things? There's one around the corner. I put a book there most days, but that's not a quick way of getting rid of all these books.
1: That's like, that's like I'm going to help the homeless by giving them somebody a few coins. That's not solving our problems. You got
0: Well,
1: to deal with affordable housing, Ron.
0: I don't know what is the analogous situation with affordable housing? Public libraries? I don't know.
1: Well, let me get back to something, but I was wondering whether you would do. Have you ever thought about just putting together a collection of your best reviews?
0: No, people don't want to read.
1: Well, see what happens. No, see that's interesting because what happened, it does get down to people who are like librarians.
0: Right.
1: Okay? So
0: Yeah.
1: you have you know what? I'm going to give you some homework to do, Ron Chaw. So you're going to get together, make out a little list and stuff. Okay, I'm going to get back with you, okay? All right.
0: I mean, I think, it's a newspaper. It was a newspaper. What am I saying? I think, you read it, you put it under the birdcage, and that's it.
1: Okay, I'm going to put you under the birdcage right now. That's the end of our show. Okay, my guest has been Ron Charles. He has been book critic for 3 decades at the well, he's been doing book reviews for many, many years, starting with the Christian Science Monitor and most recently at the Washington Post from 2005 to 2026. So, Ron, thank you very much. I enjoyed talking with you and
0: I'm
1: laughing
0: doing
1: with
0: good.
1: you.
0: Thank you so much for having me on.
1: Okay. My name's Ethelbert Miller. The show's On the Margin. 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

0: He is amazing.
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2: 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I don't want to be like Mike.
3: Say what you say, say what?
2: I don't want to be like Mike.
3: Before Magic's knees go permanently south for the winter,

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1: With the finger roll, plus the foul.
0: Hey, young bro.
2: He never saw Elgin Baylor play during his day, or Oscar Robinson.
0: Flash the dice roll back. The big O was Jack.

0: The Collision. This is the place where sports and politics collide. I'm Dave Zirin here at your home for Jazz and Justice, 89.3 FM WPFW, trying to change this world one broadcast at a time. We've got such a show for you this week, but here I am, not joined this week by the great Etan Thomas, who's got some family stuff. Everything is great. Everything is fine. They're in celebration mode, but no radio show for Etan, but I am so happy with who we have. We got the Chuckster himself, Chuck Modiano. How you doing, sir?
1: I'm doing all right. How about yourself, DZ?
0: Well, you have much to discuss with us this week, as I'm going to say, and I cannot wait to hear from you. We also got the coach, Kevin McNutt. How you doing, coach?
2: Man, I'm doing well, but usually my jaws would be tight here because, you know, you introduced Chuck before me. But if anybody should be introduced before me, it is Chuck, Street Beat Modiano. So I'm cool with this. So let's roll.
0: Let's roll.
3: I love Coach McNutt. You know, you're always a great hype man. I got to tell you as well.
0: Hype man? That's a whole other conversation. He's the anti-hype man. He's like, oh, Lord, it's
2: for
0: Dave.
2: For you.
0: Oh,
3: for
0: Lord,
3: you, he's
0: Dave.
3: The anti-hype man.
0: The anti-hype man. But I don't like you, Dave.
2: I want to go on. I want you in the ring because if you run, I'm going to get you in one. You keep talking jive, I'm going to get you in five. And we're going to go there with Ali a little later.
0: That's right. I'm glad you did
3: that.
0: You don't
3: get along. You guys don't get along, so you're going to have to get it on.
2: I love it.
0: Oh, I love that. I hospitalized a rock. I beat up a brick. I'm so bad, I make medicine sick.
2: Oh, here we go.
0: That's my favorite. But and why are we talking about that? Because we're going to talk about this later in the show. It is the 10th anniversary of Muhammad Ali's death. June 2016. Yeah, that is correct.
3: That was a blink of an eye.
0: It was a blink of an eye. I was down there in Louisville for the funeral. Really want to talk a little bit about Ali's legacy in 2026 with y'all, because it's different than it was in 2016, because I don't want to shock our audience, but a lot's happened in the last 10 years.
2: You think?
0: Yeah, you think? June 2016, gee, what was going to happen after that? Who knew? But what we're going to talk about first and foremost is obviously we are stoked beyond stoked here on The Collision, because the New York Knickerbockers, the New York Knicks, win game one of the NBA Finals 105-95 against the favored, it must be said, San Antonio Spurs, the favored San Antonio Spurs, 105-95, making it also the 14th straight game for the Knicks, or the 12th straight game, I'm sorry, where they've won by double digits, 105-95, just an incredible boulder rolling down the hill. We're going to talk about that. We're also going to talk about a place that maybe you've heard of, maybe you haven't. It's been in the news tremendously. It's called Delaney Hall, and Chuck has been there at Delaney Hall. He's going to tell us what Delaney Hall is, what it means, why it's so important for people to be conscious and aware of what's going down there. I also mentioned the 10th anniversary of Ali's death. If we have, God bless him, his passing, his transition, however we want to put it. And also, if we have some time, we're going to talk some Zirin zingers. But first, the Knicks win 105-95. I'll start with you, Mr. Chuck Modiano, putting in an order. Did you see the game? Because I know how busy you have been, and I want to respect that. Mm-hmm. And what are your initial thoughts?
3: I did see the game. I got back to D.C. Just in time for it. And, I mean, the Knicks, they looked really, really good. Very, very impressive, particularly their defense. I mean, the offense was off. You'd expect that because of the rust of not playing. I don't know if it was 10 days or whatnot. But the defense was on point, and particularly incredible defense. Wemby went 6-for-21. I don't think that's going to happen too many games. But I think what was important is that both Cat, Karl-Anthony Towns, and Mitchell Robinson made him take tough shots. I'll let Wemby shoot the three any day. I'll let him shoot fadeaways from the foul line or beyond any day. And all you can do is try to make him make tough shots. On other days, he might hit those shots. But we don't want him around the rim. We don't want him dunking over people. And they kept him away from the rim. And that's all you could ask. And live and die with whether he makes those shots or not. So I thought they had a great game plan between, and hats off to Coach Mike Brown, but also Cat and Mitchell Robinson for forcing those tough shots.
0: So much to say absolutely about this game. Before I throw it to Coach, just a little throw in, just because you mentioned the great D by Karl-Anthony Towns and Mitchell Robinson. Got to throw in also 6'4", Montgomery County's own DC high school based Joshua Hart. Josh Hart.
3: Hold on. Hold on, Dave. I know it's rude to cut you off, but I'm cutting you off. Why don't I know that about Josh Hart, that he's from Montgomery County? How did that fly over my head?
0: I don't know. Went to Sidwell Friends, man, which is very interesting in and of itself, because a lot of people don't realize that Sidwell is a powerhouse on the hoops front, especially when Josh Hart was there. But let me tell you about Josh Hart, everybody. Only 3 points, but 15 rebounds. He is 6'4" on his best day, on tippy toes. He is 6'4". 15 rebounds, 6 rebounds in the fourth quarter. Yeah, he was also guarding Wemby, but more importantly, he was swooping in for those rebounds.
3: And steals.
0: And steals as well. And 6 assists. And, you know, it's a great example of those stats are great, but you don't even understand Josh Hart by looking at the stat sheet. It's attitude, it's aggression, it's ball pressure, it's everything that makes him, I think, when this series is done, and I do have the Knicks in six, I have Josh Hart is going to go down as one of the great role players that we've seen in the modern age. There we go. There's my big statement for the local young man, Joshua Hart. Throwing it to you, Coach, what are your general impressions? We haven't said the name Big Body Brunson yet, which is crazy. But Knicks win 105-95 against the San Antonio Spurs. Coach, what were some of your impressions when you watched the game this morning? Because I know you didn't stay up to watch it last night.
2: Yes, I did. Two things. One thing I dig, Chuck, bringing up Brown. I want to touch on that. But let me touch bases with Josh Hart, since we got a big D.C.-based audience as well as a New York audience. Josh Hart with Silver Friends was a winner. He died to go to Georgetown. I mean, he wanted Georgetown, nobody else. If Georgetown said, you're in, he would have taken it. He wanted Georgetown bad. He went to the concert. He recruited Georgetown more than Georgetown recruited him. JT3 passed on him. And it's got to be passed on him. Didn't think he could help a program. He's entered a Princeton offense and all of that stuff. And Josh is not, you know, the most offensive gifted player. But so he didn't go. Goes to Villanova, wins championships, you know what I'm saying, and has come the pro that he is. So that's one. Mike Brown, I'm so glad you mentioned that, Chuck, because I wrote some notes on this. He got – people say, oh, it's a bad move. That's an upgrade. He's not been a success. He has been a success. He won a championship with Pop. He's been under tutelage of Pop, under Kerr. He's won championships. He's coached Hall of Famers. He's being criticized because, wait a minute, you go to the finals, you get rid of Tibbs, and you bring in him? No. He did an excellent coaching job last night. There was a big thing. There was they challenged late in the game. I think it was up four, maybe six, and there was a bang-bang deflection out of bounds, and the ball was going to stay with the Spurs. He challenged it. And most times in a game situation like that, you're like, okay, whatever. Let's take a timeout. Let's line up our defense. He challenged the defense and won it.
3: That's
2: right. The ball went back to us, and I say us because we're all Knicks fans, and they went on to close out the game. So then the other thing, Dave, I mentioned is that you see the heart of a championship, heart of a champion. That was Exhibit A last night. Now, everybody was talking about Castle, that's a dog. He won a championship at Connecticut, and he did. But Hart is a dog, too, and I don't like the term dog.
0: I was about to say, Coach.
2: Yeah.
0: You missed Chuck. Coach McNutt had a very beautiful but also extremely intense monologue on the show about comparing players to aliens or animals and the way that's done so often these days.
3: Yeah.
0: I responded by saying that I thought the word dog had transcended that, just because it's like, you know, you're a dog on that court.
2: Yes.
0: But
2: yes, yes.
0: I always will take Coach's word on what should or should not be said. But now here he is on the show comparing players to dogs left and right. So after criticizing me, but that's okay. That's okay. We're all friends here.
2: Yeah. But, emotion took over me on that one. Because, and by the way, this came from Dr. Harry Edwards. This is not me talking. He started
0: you're right.
2: Saying that, you know, hey, call us everything but a man as we excel in sports, in the game of sports. But anyway. So he showed it with his stats. I think he had a plus 20 something,
0: crazy
2: minutes. So that was good. All of them showed up. Cat showed up large in the third quarter, kept us in the game. Brunson does what he does in the fourth quarter. I think he averages 9 points a quarter, averages 9 points.
0: He had 19 points in the second half, which is incredible.
2: You already talked about Hart and Anobly and, made free throws down the stretch, as did Bridges. Again, heart of a champion. Those You know, Brunson was doing his work, but those guys got fouled late. And I think they between two of them, yeah. they made six free throws or four in a row to help close out the game. So it was a Knicks heart and experience going over some rookies that are well-talented, but they
0: that's right.
2: have been there, including their coach.
0: Let me throw this out at you guys. Yeah, let me throw this out at you guys. Jalen Brunson's first free throw last night was with a minute left in the third quarter. If you had told me before the game that Jalen Brunson, who everybody, you know, is great at getting to the foul line, but also everybody calls a flopper and not like they say it about other certain players, but if you had told me he wasn't getting a free throw till a minute left in the third, I would just say, oh, the Knicks lost. As simple as that. The Knicks lost the game. And not only did Brunson, the thing about him that I find so impressive is that even keel. Like, he never loses that confidence. He could be shooting anything, and he still thinks in the fourth quarter it's his time to shine. I've never seen a player this mentally tough. I've never seen it. And I've seen a lot of, you know, I know everybody be talking about, obviously, the all-time greats, people like Michael Jordan, whose mental toughness is legendary. Kobe Bryant, mental toughness, legendary. You think of the old guys like Isaiah Thomas, Larry Bird, Magic Johnson. I'm just naming the players I grew up watching. But there's something about Brunson in the fourth that I've just never seen. And it's also made the more incredible by he is 6'1 on his best day. And I think it's so incredible, Chuck. I'm just going to throw this at you. And Chuck, give any more impressions. I don't mean to go on about Brunson. I just think he definitely deserves his flowers. 19 points. That's almost a fifth of the points the Knicks scored the whole game in a low-scoring game, all in the second half. The thing about Brunson that I think is just so special is that he in the fourth quarter is saying, this is my time to shine, every time he does this. And then he backs it up. It's the backing it up that's so interesting to me. Like, and I just love watching him play. And I'll just end with this too. His father, Rick Brunson, an assistant coach for the Knicks, notoriously trained his son really, really hard to get him where he is right now. Notoriously, famously, whatever you want to call it. It's kind of incredible for Rick Brunson to look at his son as he's growing up, going through puberty, the whole thing. And he's thinking like, okay, my son's going to be about 6 feet tall. My son is sort of built like a mailbox. Fire hydrant. And even seeing him built like this, even with, because, you know, basketball is all about measurables. You know, my son can't jump over a magazine. And even with all of this, Rick Brunson said, I can train this young man up to be an NBA player. And then not only does he become an NBA player, but my goodness, I mean, he's now, people will say right now that he's probably the fifth best player in the entire league, fifth or sixth, just based on how he's performing in the finals. Throwing it to you, Chuck, you don't have to talk about Brunson if you don't want to. Talk about whatever you like. But I leave this game with Brunson. He went 12 for 31, which people would say, oh, that's not a great game. I don't care about that. He kept shooting. He made it in the fourth quarter, and he impressed me like nobody else.
3: Well, you're right. He didn't have a great game for three quarters. He was shooting, but he did in the fourth quarter do his thing again and hit these clutch shots when the game was tied. And if you go back to the first game of Cleveland Cavaliers, which in my view changed the entire series, that we were down by 22 points with, I think it was 7.5 minutes left, and the game was over. And Brunson went on a heater. He went crazy. The defense was nuts. They pulled in overtime and they win. And I believe the whole Cavaliers series was won in that first game because the team was gutted. It's very hard to psychologically be up by 22 points, lose with 7.5 minutes left, and then come back in the rest of the series. And that changed it. And we saw last night something really similar to his clutch shooting. You know, the statisticians, the scientists say there's no such thing as clutch shooting. I don't think that's the case for a few. I think it's true for most people, but I think for a handful of people, they transcend that, and Brunson transcends that, and I think the data might show that. But the other thing is I got to come back to Josh Hart for a second, because I'm glad you mentioned he only had 3 points, But you're also right, Coach, you're saying I think it was plus 20 when he was on the court. He's plus 22.
0: Wow.
3: No other player was more than plus 14. Cat was plus 14. Even Brunson was plus 6 because he was shooting poorly earlier in the game. When that man is on the court, it's not just that he gets a rebound or he punches a ball so someone else can get it to keep it alive or he gets a key steal. These are demoralizing plays for the other team, that you did everything you could on defense in the fourth quarter. You shut the person down. The person misses the shot, and here comes Josh Hart out of nowhere getting a rebound at 6'4 among the bigs, out of nowhere getting the key steals. This deflates the team. These aren't normal stats. You have to watch the games to see his value. So when then you see at the end he has a plus 22 and he's on the court and no one else does, you understand why a man who only scored 3 points. You know, in sports announcing, one of the phrases I hate the most, it's the most overused phrase, is he wants it more than the other team. Mm. It's just lazy. But I got to say, Josh Hart wants it more. He literally wants it more than everyone else on the court. And when you say it about him, the phrase is true.
0: Great, very well put. Before I throw it to you, Coach, I heard a quote this morning from Steve Kerr, who coached Josh Hart on one of the USA teams at one point. And Steve Kerr said, you know, you always want the player who gets the 50-50 ball. That means the ball that's in the air, one team or another team is going to get it. You want the players who are always going to be the ones to grab the 50-50 ball. Josh Hart grabs the 30-70 ball. That was Steve Kerr's line.
3: Oh, Josh, I thought it was Hart, your line. It's still a great line.
0: Oh, it's not my line. It was the Steve Kerr line, but it's a great line. He said, Josh Hart, it's a great line. Josh Hart gets the 30-70 ball, and it is pretty incredible. Like, all right, the other dude should, by, especially if that other dude is 7'6". Should, by all account, get this offensive rebound. And flying out of nowhere is somebody 14 inches shorter than he is to grab that rebound. It's really incredible. But throwing it to you, Coach, Victor Wembanyama, who has just showed out in these playoffs, and De'Aaron Fox, his point guard, who's dealing with that high ankle sprain, they combined to go 9-for-34 from the field in this game. If you are a Spurs coach, and I'm asking you this, Coach, because you are a coach, are you in a weird way encouraged after that first game? Because purely by statistical logic, they're not going to go 9-for-34 again. And that makes you perhaps think, all right, we just got to get up. We had some jitters. We got to get our shooting on point, and then we're going to be just fine going forward in this series. Or are you kind of bereft? Are you really deeply upset because you're like, whoa, we can't get shots off on these guys? They're bigger than Oklahoma City. These are big wings who are guarding our small guards. I mean, what's your take, Coach? How are you encouraged if you're San Antonio in some weird way?
2: First of all, I use the word bereft, and I don't know what that is. I went to night school, so I'm not too bright in the day. So that's the first point.
0: Got it.
2: But moving on, shut cracking up. Well, let me tell you this. The Knicks were 39 of 94 from the field, 41%, 11 of 36 from three. So, no, I mean, we got to shoot better, yeah, but the Knicks were going to shoot better too. You know what I'm saying? So now you got to get better shots. And look, they shot that not because this wasn't a shoot-around now. They had some guys that were going to be in their faces. You know what I'm saying? Bridges, going back to the heart of a champion, man, Bridges is a champion. So they're going to be there. You got to adjust. You got to be upset about it. And that's the coaching adjustments that they have to make. And that's what I'm saying. There's a Knick advantage with Brown, who's been there. This is his first run for what is it? Johnson, is that the Spurs coach?
0: Yeah, Mitch Johnson.
2: Mitch Johnson. I want to back up a little bit on what you boy said about the heart of a championship and loose balls. There was a play in the game. First of all, I owe Brunson an apology, as does most of the world, because when he came, when this Knicks signed from Dallas, I was like, okay, yeah, he was a good player, he's put up numbers, but he was basically getting his numbers off of Luka. So then he comes, and I'm saying, even coming out of college, I said, okay, wait a minute now. He's 6'1", he's too slow to be a number one, and he's not big enough to be a number two, and he's both.
0: He's both.
2: Right now, you know what I'm saying? So I over-apologize. He made a key play, and I can tell Chuck played during the day, unlike you that's running around as a 5'7" center from the Bronx. I can tell Chuck played by the way he said, because he said something very critical about demoralizing. When you play defense, and the NBA is 24 seconds, but at the college level is 30 in high school, you play hard, intense defense, force a bad shot, and here comes an offensive guy, smallest guy on the floor, next getting the offensive rebound for another reset. Man, that is demoralizing. You take a deep breath, and before you know, somebody's backdoor for a layup. That was a powerful statement for Chuck. Late in the game, Brunson, the smallest guy on the floor, did not try to corral a rebound. This is how smart he is. Did not try to corral a missed shot by Nick. I don't know about who took the shot. He Landry tapped
0: Shamet.
2: It out.
0: It was Landry Shamet.
2: Okay, he tapped it out to Bridges or Hart or so, another player. That saved the possession, went back to him, hit the three in the corner, which gave him the breathing room they wanted. You understand what I'm saying? So that is so important about that point Chuck made.
0: So important and a great point for you. They were actually down one when he made that play, okay. And then he hits that three in the corner, okay. Looking like Allen Iverson in that finals game against the Lakers. He was just missing Tyronn Lue to step over on his way back. Just incredible stuff. I want to bring it down, y'all. I want to get to Chuck because we want to have time for everything to talk about what Chuck needs to talk about. But just a quick go around the horn. Chuck, anything else you want to add projecting forward in this series, like where you think this is going to go from here?
3: Well, I agree that the Spurs will shoot better, but I also agree that the Knicks will shoot better, to Coach's point. I'm going to say Knicks and six. That's what I'm going to go with. Knicks and six. And I want to add just on Brunson. What I love about Brunson is that, right, he can't jump over a magazine. He doesn't have great athleticism. So he might be the least athletic guy on the court. And we've seen the return of skill, right? Steph Curry is one of the first guys from his incredible shooting, that if you could become a great shooter, that you could have that skill. And Brunson has done it in the most cerebral, scientific, footwork kind of a way. Mm-hmm. He's not out jumping anybody. He's not flying over people like Dwight Howard did. He is out thinking people. He is out maneuvering people. Those steps out juking people. It reminds me of the game that a lot of people had in the 80s and the 90s before the three-point line came in. In many ways, the three-point line have eliminated skill and made people specialists. Okay, shoot one shot, 3 and D. So you have two skills and you remove people who have many skills. And what Brunson is doing and what I hope he is doing is going to create an avenue for people to say, I could be out more outskilled than you and make it to the NBA.
0: Mm-hmm. Mm-hmm. Coach, any last thoughts from you on what we just saw? 105-95, Knicks up by one game to zero, winning in San Antonio, reclaiming home court advantage. My buddy in NYC called me up and he said the only thing he just walked home in Brooklyn from a bar to his house with his kids. Of course, kids in the bar with him watching the game. Because Mayor Zoran Mamdani signed an executive order banning bedtime during the Knicks playoffs. He said it was like Mardi Gras going down the street, like people leaving their apartment buildings in Brooklyn, celebrating. I love that, Coach, because when I think of celebrating, and I want to end with this point. I'm giving my end point before throwing it to you. I apologize, being a very greedy point guard, looking like you back in the day, shooting first and not setting people up, and I apologize for that. But I just have to say, like, the one thing about this, what I love about hearing my buddy talking about people leaving their buildings, giving each other high fives, celebrating, playing music out the window, is because I want that to be my image of New York right now in celebration. I don't need the people in the $100,000 seats, you know, being the image of what the Knicks are being to this city right now, the one percenters in the front row. It's bigger than that in New York. And I want people to know that and recognize that, like what it does to the city when the Knicks are like this. And frankly, what it's doing for the older gents who remember 73 when they won that title. Mm-hmm. Because, you know, those are folks like my dad and
2: me,
0: folks like you. But I think the thing that people then like yourself, like my dad, who's 86 years old, like what the thing that's really getting to them about this run is they feel like they see echoes of that 73 team.
2: Absolutely.
0: In this, not some number one overall pick leading the way, but like the kind of team ball that just is just making them not only thrilled for how they're doing, but also nostalgic for a style of ball that they associate with so many good memories. So throwing it to you, Coach, to end us out here, please.
2: I was a teenager during the 70 and 73 titles. That was the years, right? I got the years,
0: yep,
2: right?
0: You got them right.
2: Yeah, so I saw them play. And especially when they started doing the, Cat point center offense, that was really Knicks of 70, 76, 73, the way the ball's moving and the cuts and the jump shots and all that, even without a three-point shot. So, yeah, I'm going to end on this because I want to get to Chuck. It's very important. The street beat has got something to say that's very important here. People saying, well, the game two, it's a must win. Daggone straight is a must win for the Spurs, because then you're talking about playing. They got to win 4 out of 5 with 3 of those games in New York. So let's move on. The Knicks and 6. I had it all along. You had it all along. And Chuck just told us the Knicks and 6, too. I'm going. Come on,
0: six.
2: Chuck. Come on, street beat. Let's roll.
0: Which of course, means if it's Knicks and 6, that the winning game will be in New York City. And then,
2: right.
0: Ooh, doggy.
2: Right.
0: It's going to be interesting down on 33rd Street. But I digress. Chuck, I'm trying to think if we should go to break now at the bottom of the hour. Brian Bernard. Mr. Brian, can we go for just a very quick break, and then we'll come back with Chuck so we can start him off proper? Excellent. I'm seeing nodding heads by Double B, Brian Bernard. Let's go to a quick break right now. We are The Collision, where sports and politics collide, here at your home for Jazz and Justice, 89.3 FM WPFW. We'll be back in just a hop and a skip.

0: We are back on the Collision, always with the smooth tracks. Thank you so much, Double B. Hey, Double B, can you jump on the mic for us real quick? Tell us what we were listening to just now. Sorry to catch you off guard, sir.
1: No, good. That's all good. De La Soul. No, it ain't. De La Soul, Sunny Storms.
0: I knew it was De La Soul. Yeah. God bless. So much to say about De La Soul, but I'm going to hold that for right now. Thank you so much for that, Double B. That always means a lot to us to hear De La on this show. Rest in peace, Dave Joliker. Throwing it to you, Chuck Modiano. Chuck, I really want you to talk to our audience like we are coming at this with zero knowledge base.
2: Okay.
0: So tell us, please, what is Delaney Hall? Why are people so upset about what's happening at Delaney Hall? And then please situate yourself there and tell us what you saw and what happened.
2: Great. Delaney Hall is an ICE detention center, what protesters call a concentration camp. And there have been protests, I don't know, for I think we're on day 11, 12, right now outside of Delaney Hall that have been very extremely violent.
0: Which is where? I'm sorry, Chuck. Where
2: is Delaney Hall? Is in North Jersey, Newark, New Jersey.
0: Got it. So, keep going. I'm sorry. Keep going.
2: No, then don't be sorry. That's good. You know, that's why, you know, you give an assist like Josh Hart. If I miss it, I'm fumbling the ball. I appreciate it. So Delaney Hall is in Newark, New Jersey, and it's been the center of the fight against ICE detention, ICE concentration camps, and larger prisons in general. And what happened to start the protests was there were 300 ICE detainees. People have told me to stop saying ICE detainees. They're totally prisoners, and I'll get to that. And there's other language I will use, that they went on a hunger strike. And what precipitated this hunger strike, what we'll hear are the work, the conditions. And I'm going to tell you the exact moment the hunger strike started as it was relayed to me by interviewing a protester who was on the inside speaking to the hunger strikers. Essentially, there were worms in the food. This was like the last straw. There were worms in the food that they were eating. And when that happened, there was an exchange between guards and a couple of the prisoners. And they said, if you don't like the worms in the food, whatever, go on a hunger strike. Don't eat it. And that exchange precipitated this hunger strike. Well, fine. And they brought unity together amongst the detainees, and all were like, fine, we're not going to eat this. We're going to go on a hunger strike. And that's the inception of this hunger strike, when that's one of so many torturous conditions that detainees are dealing with. And when that happened, when that was communicated to organizations outside, then protesters came on the outside to join in, to call attention, to amplify the voices that have been muted of those inside. And when people on the outside and organizations joined in, it was met with hostility, much of the hostility that was similar, not exactly like, but similar to what was going on inside. So you had pepper spray, you had tear gas, you had rubber bullets. And then on Sunday night, I went down over the weekend to find out what's going on. And I now got some of that hostility because 61 of us were kettled. And for those who don't know what a kettle is, the police, they surround you. And then in this case, it was the New Jersey State Police. We were surrounded. There's nowhere you can go. And we were locked up for 24 hours, including myself. Mm. And I got a lot of video before being locked up, but I also got a taste of some of the brutality that happened. And before I even get to that, I just want to say all 61 protesters, none of them, including myself, because I did get rioting charges, I did get resisting arrest charges, we all got those charges, and none of them were true. And so the three charges were rioting. You could see the video. People were singing, "All we are saying is give peace a chance." That was literally the song. It was very bohemian. It was very 1960s, very flower power. And then you saw the cops come in riot gear, which, and I have to say, there's no one good, no good politician is coming out of it. We know about Trump. We know about how he increases these ICE facilities. We know how brutal he has been. But the governor, Mikey Sherrill, the Democratic governor, there's no love for her as well, who called in the state troopers who were brutal in their arrests and brutal in what they're doing. And even while previously there was a little bit of kind words for the mayor, Baraka, by calling the curfew that night. If anyone knows anything about curfews, is that when you call a curfew, you give the police, whether it is the Essex County Police, whether it is the state troopers, or whether it's the Newark Police Department, carte blanche to do what they want. So by calling a curfew, and we've seen this before in D.C. under George Floyd, and we've seen this in Ferguson, every cop uses that curfew to brutalize. And that is exactly what they did. They brutalized protesters. They hit him with rubber bullets. I know a young man who was in there, fractured his hand with a rubber bullet. Another man had their eye punched in, visible brutality. There are so many things. I'd be here all day if I went through all the violations and all the things said that were petty, that were vengeful while being detained. And I'm going to tell you right now, you're going to see one of the biggest class action lawsuits ever. And they did everything they can to make that class action lawsuit possible because they did not care.
0: Wow. Now, Chuck, I'm not about, you know, putting butter on the politicians, but just to get the full story, just to make sure that I'm reading this right. Wasn't a U.S. senator out there as part of the protest, Senator Kim, maybe, and he got tear gassed and hit with a canister? Did you hear about anything like that?
2: I didn't, but sometimes when you're on the ground, you don't hear the news that other people are hearing. So that probably happened because they did not care really who was out there. Even like
0: isn't it Senator Andy Kim? He got hit with some stuff. I'm just saying that because it's such a crazy time we're living in right now. I mean, that just speaks to the impunity of ICE.
2: Yes.
0: It's almost like they're saying to these Democratic Party politicians, you're either on board with us or we're going to go right through you. And it sounds like some of them, like Governor Sherrill, are making the choice to be on their side, not on the side of the people.
2: That's exactly right. And there were four demands. And one of the demands was for Governor Sherrill to be able to see what was going on inside Delaney Hall. They wouldn't let the governor in, right? Think about that. The governor couldn't get in to see the conditions. And then, you know, the crowd turned on the governor when she, you know, brought in state troopers. You can't appease Trump. You got to stop. These Democrats keep trying to play both sides. You can't play both sides on brutality, on human rights. There were other demands that was release the medically vulnerable people, release children and elderly. Freedom for all detainees. And I have to tell you, after the brutality that happened Sunday night, which was such bad press, it actually helped lead to some of those demands. There were some vulnerable young people who were released after Sunday night. There were some medically vulnerable people who were released. And at 2 a.m, as we came to jail support the next day after spending 24 hours in detention, people were, yes, we were winning. We're winning. We're doing it, no matter how much someone was brutalized. And I have to say for myself, I did go through like 4 hours of what I would say excruciating pain. And the reason I went through excruciating pain is that when I was trying to get as much video out as possible, I filmed a young man getting arrested. His name is Shaka. I was begging for it to release onto social media. And it did about a minute before a cop jumped on my back, slammed me to the ground. And they have these plastic ties. And there's a myth that people think these plastic ties are better than the handcuffs that are metal. I'll take the metal cutting into my wrist any day. Because when I was on the ground, the cop, and I'm telling you it was deliberate, pulled an extra on the tie, on both ties. And what they do, those thick plastic, they will stop your circulation. And I promise you, you would rather have a cut into your wrist and bleed than have a stop of circulation for hours. So it was coming up 4 hours. And particularly when you get into the second hour and the third hour and the fourth hour, it's excruciating. And I go to the police officer because for about 3 hours, and there are a couple of other people who have them as tight as me, including the young man I filmed, Shaka. It's excruciating, and all you want them to do is to release it. And because it's not metal, you can't find a nicer cop to undo it, to release the cuffs and make them looser. They say you can't do it till you get inside. Well, it was almost 4 hours before we got inside, and all I could think about was how painful it was. And when I finally get inside and my hands are like sausages, I still with my right hand can't make a full fist. Now I'm starting to like worry about is there going to be permanent damage? How long can you get cut off circulation before something happens? And when they finally cut off, and it's me and a few other people who had it like this, all I was thinking was, the only thing I was thinking was, what if I didn't know I was going to get out in 24 to 48 hours? What if I didn't know that? What about the ICE detainees when this happens to them and nothing, they don't know when they're going to get out. They have no idea how long it will be. And it was so clear, and I'm one of many, many examples, that they were just gleeful that they could torture us. Because when I went to the cop and I said, can you take these cuffs off? They said, you should have thought about that before you were in the kettle. And that's what they said. And all the interactions were like that. These cops were petty. They were vengeful. They took our cars off the street the next day, so we all had an extra $300 to pay. They did everything they can to say, this is what you get for protesting. I'm done.
0: No. I don't want you to be done. Yeah. I just have all my follow-up questions that come in.
2: Yeah.
0: These are the two. First, to be very, very clear with our listeners, the people putting you in the tough zip ties, the people giving you this kind of level of a hard time, this was not ICE.
2: No, it was not ICE.
0: This was local police. You said cops several times. I just want to be very clear about this.
2: Okay, I appreciate this, but let me explain this because it gets very convoluted.
0: Yeah, no, we need to know.
2: They call the state troopers. The state troopers, like, they're the ones who violently arrest us, and they were gleefully violently arresting us. Like I said, shot rubber bullets, a young man fractured his hand. It was violent. Against peaceful protesters. They arrest us. Then, according to them, they pass us off to the Newark Police Department, who bring us into the vans. Then we end up at the Essex County facility, and we're dealing with Essex County. Anytime you speak to any cop, they say, we don't know. Talk to that department. I mean, there was the gun around, the pass, the buck. You didn't get phone calls. When people asked for phone calls, they mocked you. They said, good. When I tell you there's going to be a lawsuit, there are like 100 violations. When women asked for women products, they said, use your hand. And it just gave a taste. These comments happened over and over. Most cops, and this is in the Essex County part, most cops don't actually do this. They're a little smart enough to not show their disdain so openly. But these cops did not. They just did not care. So it was a collaboration of all three departments. And while ICE has been brutal in many other days of the week, they actually weren't part of this specific brutality. And it's important to understand that. So with the whole experience, put everyone off on every political level, not just Trump, but the governor, the mayor, and everyone on some level collaborated. Now, since that time, the mayor, Baraka, has talked about that the state police where he had excessive force, which anyone could see on film. But he had to know that if you called the curfew, you invited that force.
0: Coach, you've been silent here. I've been using up all the airspace. Well, you got anything you want to follow up with Chuck about?
3: I am listening and learning and stunned and amazed. Rep on, brother.
0: Yeah, and I just want to say, Chuck, can you be a little, before we go on to talk about Ali and his the 10th anniversary of his passing, I need more clarity on what you're facing, because, you know, you're not only part of the Collision family, you're part of the WPFW family, you're part of the DC activist family, I should say DMV. What are you facing right now in the aftermath?
2: I'm facing what I think almost every, all 61, we were all slapped with the same charges. Maybe some have two. I was slapped with rioting charge. None of us were, all the video will disprove this. I was slapped with resisting arrest. And when the cop was bringing me to the ground, he says, stop, it's an old trick. Stop resisting, stop resisting, stop resisting. It's a trick cops do to, you know, have cover later. I wasn't resisting. And I don't know if there's film of me because I'm in the kettle and I'm filming everyone else. And I'm one of the last people. He jumps on me from behind of the 61 who are arrested. And what they did is the media who was outside the kettle, they walked them down a block so that they couldn't film. And I think the strategic mistake they made, even if they care, is that I was one of four or five media in there. They didn't care if you were pressed. They really didn't. I was one of four or five media in there. And others were able to get film and live streams that wouldn't have been available had we not been in the kettle. And I'm going to remember this the rest of my life, that while in there, and I'm going to rethink certain things, how I do in media, in the cell, there were people who were thanking me and saying, if you weren't in this cell, we would get beaten worse. They believe that. I don't know if that's true or not, but I know they believe that, right? Mm-hmm. And that on some level, you know, me and a few other people, media being in there, as bad as it was in there, 19 in a 7x10 cell, you couldn't sleep, you could only stand, you know. With all of that, there were people thankful that press were there. So I really have to think about in the future, and press have to think about in the future, when a lot of press leave the kettle, that maybe there are times you need to stay in that kettle. And it was like, those are the charges. Oh, the third charge, curfew. And even that is in question, because the curfew said you had to be half a mile away from Delaney Hall. We were 0.6 miles when you pin it from Delaney Hall. We were on the corner because they put the barricade out. So while I say that, let's say we were within the curfew range. Is it appropriate to tear gas, hit rubber bullets, and brutalize people for breaking curfew, grown adults for breaking curfew? I think we have to ask that question rather than getting so much into that they were being illegal. Let's imagine they were legal. Well, I would have to say we have to have a civil disobedience. If that's legal, it should be illegal. So even though I say we didn't break curfew because we're 0.6 away, I don't think that really matters. If this is the appropriate force for people outside protesting, breaking curfew, then we have to look at this entire system. And this is what I want to end with. And I always want to end with this. We just got a taste, just a smidgen of what those ICE detainees are dealing with every day that caused it. And if because of the protesters and press who are more privileged, who can come on WPFW and have a show and talk about it, those ICE detainees don't have that luxury. Those ICE detainees don't know when they're getting out. People have lost their lives. Women who didn't get tampons have had infections and died because they're not getting it. So if what's happening to privileged people could shine a light, what's happening in the ICE detainees and in prisons all across America, U.S. prisons, mostly black and brown people treated this way and feeling helpless, well, I think we have to call attention to that. Because when those cuffs were on and I couldn't take them off and they were gleefully mocking me, I felt helpless. And when you feel helpless and you have a certain amount of privilege, it's worth like 100 racial justice books. I have to tell you, nothing could like teach you what helplessness feels like, that they just don't care and they're gleefully happy that you are suffering. But I only had that for 4 hours of those cuffs on, and those are dealing with every single day in ICE, in U.S. prisons, in Gaza detention, and all around the world. And once you feel that helplessness, you feel like we got to go back and we have to keep shining light on that.
0: Well, two things. One, as I train, I make an awkward transition. Chuck, the one thing I'll say is, you call it a luxury to be able to come on to WPFW and tell these stories. I want to just add to that, that it's also a necessity.
3: Mm-hmm.
0: And the fact that you're using this time and space, the fact that WPFW even exists for you to tell these stories is a necessity. Because they're not going to give this. That's why I know this isn't pledge time or anything, but that's why we always talk about this being your station, listeners. And this is your unembedded media, where we're going to tell you the straight truth, and we've got no corporate people trying to pull our strings. We're not 60 Minutes getting fired for trying to tell the truth. And so, yes, a luxury to tell these stories, but yes, also a necessity to preserve media where we even can tell these stories. Because Chuck, it would be more of a luxury if we were getting state subsidies like they do in a lot of countries,
2: right,
0: for this media. But I'm just so proud to know you, Chuck. I'm proud that you're doing this work. It's so indispensable. People got to go to your Instagram page to see the latest. Just type in your name, Chuck Modiano, right?
2: And it should Chuck Modi won, and I caught that last arrest on video, which was particularly violent, where they snatched Shaka. But I'll have many more coming out in the next couple of days from protester interviews.
0: Well, collaborate with me, Chuck. I'm happy to spread the word. But you know who would have been out there too protesting, because he protested in the past at refugee camps where Palestinians were hoarded into in the early 1970s, was a gentleman by the name of Muhammad Ali. And we lost Muhammad Ali 10 years ago. I was at the funeral in Louisville. And I just feel like we still feel this loss, because he was, even though he'd lost the power of speech, and isn't it something that the world only really embraced him, the white world only really embraced him when he lost that power of speech. Because mm-hmm. Then he becomes like this sort of walking symbol that people can project whatever they want onto mm-hmm. instead of the actuality of what he believed in his heart. I have to tell you that we miss him 10 years mm-hmm. down. We miss him for what he represented. Mm-hmm. We missed him because he was a living link to a time of grand resistance. And I think that, you know, I keep thinking of 10 years ago, Coach, going to Louisville, seeing people, overwhelmingly black folks, lining the streets to say goodbye as the funeral procession went down the streets. It was one of the more incredible things I've ever seen. And, you know, one of the things, I have so many memories from that, but the thing I remember the most is the kids on school buses driving down the main roads in Louisville chanting Ali Boumaye. Mm-hmm. Now, that's from the famous Rumble in the Jungle fight, which is what the people of what was then called Zaire, now the Democratic Republic of the Congo, what they were chanting was Ali Boumaye, to which means basically like, Ali, get him, get him, get him.
3: Kill him.
2: Kill him, too.
0: All right, I'm trying
3: kill
0: to
3: kill him. Yeah, you well, got him.
0: I'm sanding it down a little bit. Ali, kill him, kill him, kill him. But there was just something beautiful about, and I know it's not the greatest phrase, but about seeing kids chanting the phrase from decades before they were born, just as a way of showing respect and saying goodbye. Chuck, your thoughts 10 years on from the passing of Ali?
2: Can't believe it's 10 years are my thoughts. I can't believe, but we have to do the work in Ali's image. We have to. I know that's your guy. I know you've written books about Ali. He's your inspiration, but he's the greatest inspiration for athletes all around the world. And we just have to do the work of his work. We're not going to be as famous, but if we all get together like everybody else did around him, we could make change happen.
0: Yeah, Coach, throwing it to you from that phrase, it makes me think of what John Carlos of the 68 Olympics once said to me, where he said, if I didn't make the Olympic team, I just would have raised my fist on 125th Street in St. Nicholas. The point is not where you are. The point is what you stand for. Mm-hmm. But go to you, Coach. 10 years on, what are your thoughts?
3: Yeah, I'm like Chuck, 10 years, I don't believe that's fast. But I with my players, and I have freshmen, sophomores, and so forth, and I always give Ali reference, let him know that it be Ali. I do the shuffle. I do, you know, rhymes and stuff. I just talk about it every year during Martin Luther King. I get kids together, students together, all three teams, JV, varsity, freshmen. And I

0: I was like, Coach, I'm happy when I see you with one foot in front of the other. You're talking about shuffling. My goodness.
1: Don't laugh, Chuck, and put in his foolishness.
2: Oh, I'm sorry. Man. I'm sorry. I
0: love it, Chuck. Let's go, Chuck. Let's get him, Chuck. But you know, it is interesting, Coach. I got to give you props now. I got to put some butter on your toast because I do think when we talk about Ali 10 years on from his passing, the legacy of Ali, I actually do think that, like, spinning it back to Chuck and what he's been doing is the way to go.
1: Yes.
0: Because that's really living the legacy. It's one thing
1: right.
0: to do, you know, what I do, which is, like, recall the history, make sure people know it, make sure they're inspired by it. It's another thing to do what you just did, Chuck, going to, and I go to protests in town, but, like,
1: yes,
0: to go
1: do.
0: To Delaney Hall, to be out there, to put your body on the line, to try to exercise what I know you understand to be your privilege as a white dude, as a media member and all the rest of it, to be able to record this stuff. And then also for you to have the steel spine to see that that privilege really only got you so far when shove came to push. And as we've seen in other places too, certainly in Minneapolis, where, you know, people putting themselves out there are finding out, you know, that regardless of whatever privilege society bestows upon them, a lot of these ICE agents are still going to run over you like a tank. So bless you, Coach, and bless you, Chuck, and bless everybody doing this work. Yeah. But I digress. Coach, any last thoughts before we go?
1: No, I just said what Chuck did, that was raw, that was emotional, that was personal. I just loved it. I was riveted. I was digesting every word he spoke, man. So I just want to say thank you to him. And then other thing here, Double B, you got to understand your nickname. It came from me. I gave Magic Mike his nickname. Dave's trying to take credit for it. That's the way he does. He tries to, you know, he tries to put me in the background, just passing the ball. I gave you that nickname. So let's be clear.
0: We'll remember that.
3: No problem.
0: And Chuck, I'm just, I got to say, no, Coach.
1: Yeah.
0: I'm just glad to hear that you can digest Chuck's words because I know you can't digest spicy foods.
1: See, okay, you keep talking job. I'm gonna get you in five. I'm telling you, Zion, I don't like you. I never have, so it's on.
0: Hospitalized a rock. I beat up a brick. I'm so bad. I make medicine sick. So, with that, say thank you so much to Coach. Thank you so much to the Chuckster. Thank you so much to Double B, a nickname I came up with, Brian Bernard. Just said that to troll you, Coach. I know you did it. For everybody out there listening, please stay frosty. I'm Dave Zirin. We are out of here. Peace.

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0: Black Women Thriving East of the River, a 501c3 nonprofit, will be having a mayoral and at-large council candidate forum on Thursday, June 4th at 6:30 p.m. at the RISE Demonstration Center in Southeast D.C. 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
2: Freedom. My name is M1. I'm half of the legendary Tell It Like It Is, Everything Is Political rap duo Dead Prez. 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

0: 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Also, a look at the U.K.'s travel ban on two podcasters critical of guess which country. Oh, and speaking of, we will hear a report on Israel's use of white phosphorus in Lebanon. And wrap up Empire on the Rocks with resistance, hunger strikes at ICE detention centers. On the second half of Code Pink Radio, a conversation with Aaron Kirschenbaum, coordinator of Code Pink's War is Not Green campaign, and podcaster Terry Matson of WTF is Going On in Latin America. Aaron and Terry wrote an excellent article for the Code Pink blog on a new climate front emerging in the global south.
1: Hey, Marcy, great to be on with you.
0: Yes, Medea. So let's catch up. I heard on Fox News that there were some subpoenas issued, but then I heard another development, and I want to know more about our Cuba solidarity work and how that will continue despite all this fear-mongering.
1: So what we heard from Fox News is that myself and Hassan Piker were going to get subpoenas, or had been issued subpoenas by the U.S. government for the trip that Code Pink organized in March to Cuba when we took 170 people. Well, it was sounded very scary, and yet we didn't get these subpoenas, and a couple of days went by and we kept getting calls from the media. And then finally, Code Pink co-founder Jody Evans was looking for something in her email spam box, and she saw a letter from the Treasury Department, the Office of Foreign Assets Control, which is so strange, Marcy, because if you're going to send something very important, you'd send it at least certified mail. But anyway, it is a concerning letter because these letters have not been issued in many years, according to lawyers that we've talked to. These are letters that are designed to intimidate people who have gone to Cuba by asking them all kinds of questions about their trip. Who went on the trip, exactly what you do, they want hour by hour. What did you bring, exactly what you brought, how did you go, who did you work with there, who were these things that you brought, given to, all kinds of things that they want to know. And they're really either looking for a way to fine us, and the fines can be astronomical, or just looking for a way to intimidate not only us, but other people who go to Cuba. You know, this comes in the context of the kidnapping of Raul Castro, the indictment of Raul Castro, the beefing up of U.S. military assets in the region, including the USS Nimitz, the aircraft carrier, threats against Cuba. And it also comes in the midst of the U.S. tightening the already asphyxiating sanctions that include this oil blockade that has been so devastating to Cuba. They added, in addition to that, sanctions on companies that are working in the energy and mining sector, companies anywhere in the world, which has led to this Canadian company, Sherritt International, that it's been working in Cuba for 32 years mining nickel and cobalt, to say that it would be leaving Cuba. So put it in that context, and you see this is another way to try to scare people from going to Cuba, from spending money in Cuba, from, you know, doing what is now legal, and everything we did in Cuba was legal. But it's a scare tactic, and it really is part of cutting off every single avenue of income that the Cuban government has.
0: Yes, and just to be clear, you were delivering baby food?
1: We were delivering both equipment and medicines to the children's hospitals. So we were trying to save the lives of babies. Cuba in the past has been so proud of its low, low infant mortality rate. And yet that rate has doubled in the last few years because of these ferocious sanctions. So we're trying to save children, and that's what the U.S. government is going after.
0: And they want to send a message, clearly. Don't take a Code Pink trip to Cuba. Better not, but we will continue, yeah?
1: Absolutely. In fact, we've had two other trips since then, and we will continue going. So we say, don't be intimidated. Keep doing the right thing.
0: And what's so crazy is that the architect of this plan to strangle Cuba is Marco Rubio, whose family fled under Batista, the dictator was so oppressive and triggered a revolution. And now he is basically a proxy or a, what shall we say, a client of the right-wing Cuban cabal in Miami.
1: Marcy, he has never been to Cuba. And you've got to wonder about that right-wing Miami cabal. How many of them, they must be the ones that left a long time ago and don't have any relatives left in Cuba. Because if they did, how could they want their relatives in Cuba to be so miserable? And they're now trying to say, we want to cut off all commercial flights to Cuba, which would make it even harder for people to go visit their relatives. So these people really don't care about the Cuban people at all.
0: No, it's about building more hotels and extracting more resources. So moving on, there is a big story that I want to talk about with you, which is Section 224 of the National Defense Authorization Act. That's the military budget for next year. And embedded in this military budget is 224, which essentially fuses the U.S. and the Israeli militaries, right, Medea?
1: Absolutely. You know, it putting this in context, Marcy, you know how the American public does not want to keep giving money to the Israeli military. And this memorandum of understanding that we've had for the past 10 years, signed by Obama, I must say, is very unpopular. The $3.8 billion that we, the taxpayers, give to Israel as it carries out genocide. And so what they're trying to do is do something that's very opaque, insidious, that the American public won't see, that won't have the kind of congressional oversight that they're supposed to have now. So Israel is now saying, well, we don't really need that much money, but what we want is co-production. What we want is to work together with the U.S. military and all of these horrible things that they're both countries are developing, including all the surveillance system that blows back against us. But yes, this Section 224 is designed to really integrate the U.S. and Israeli militaries in a way that would be impossible in future years to separate unless we stop it now.
0: Exactly. And we are suggesting, or we're sharing an idea, and that would be to call your member of Congress. The number is 202-224-3121 and ask, you know, what's your position on Section 224? Because we assume this will go to the floor. And just to be clear, a couple of things that Section 224 entails are, one, setting up a special person within the Pentagon to oversee the coordination of development of weapons, data, technology between the U.S. and Israel. So you have a person dedicated just to that. And the co-development is with AI. It's with autonomous weapons, cyber weapons, biotech, direct energy weapons that can paralyze protesters. You know, a friend of mine said, well, Marcy, aren't we already doing this? And embedded in a report that was published by Responsible Statecraft, Ben Freeman, is a reference to two places, one in Arkansas and one in Mississippi, where the U.S. is co-developing and co-producing, I should say, weapons. So, for example, in Mississippi, it's General Atomics, partnering with an Israeli military company. I don't like to say defense, but they call themselves Rafael Defense Systems, something like that. And then again, also in Mississippi, it's RTX, that's Raytheon, partnering with an Israeli military company, the same one, to build interceptors for the Iron Dome. So the question is, isn't this just more of the same? No, it's a lot more of the same. It's much deeper because exactly we have it codified into law that the U.S. and the Israeli militaries are not only going to share and produce weaponry and technology, but share all sorts of data. So, Medea, what do we need to do?
1: We need to stop it. It's outrageous. And it's also outrageous that it's not just Republicans, but it looks like there are Democrats on the House Armed Services Committee, Adam Smith from Seattle, Washington, who is in favor of this. And we will be visiting his office this week and just saying, you know, what is going on? Why would you want to do this, even from a perspective of someone who is supposed to be safeguarding our national security? Why would you want to share all this information with any other country? And, you know, Marcy, it's also important to get the people on the right who are America first to say, what kind of America first is this, where you will be commingling U.S. military secrets with another country?
0: Medea, I'm so glad you called out Adam Smith because, yeah, this is a bipartisan attempt to basically hijack our budget to fuse the U.S. and the Israeli militaries. A House rep named Ronnie Jackson from Texas, a Republican, had initially written a bill with this language. And Adam Smith from Washington, a Democrat, and Mike Rogers, a Republican from Alabama, took this language and then folded it into the military budget for next year. So everybody, let's be clear on who Adam Smith is working for. Now, here is Casey Kennedy. Who is he? He is the co-founder of Track APAC, right? That keeps track of all the money that's going into these congressional campaigns. And he has an in-depth report on Section 224. So let's listen.
2: You need to know about a new development moving through Congress. It sounds technical, but it's a major shift in U.S. defense policy. A new section of law, Section 224 in the National Defense Authorization Act, or NDAA, incorporates the text of Rep. Ronnie Jackson's U.S.-Israel Futures Act. If passed, it would fundamentally change the way the U.S. military partners with Israel. Here's what it actually means. First, it creates a new executive agent inside the Department of Defense whose only job is U.S.-Israel defense integration across multiple domains and capabilities. That means one official dedicated to tying together both countries' military systems from missiles to cyber to drones. Second, it explicitly prioritizes the U.S.-Israel defense relationship above all other bilateral defense cooperation relationships, above NATO allies, above Japan, above every other country. Third, it guarantees Israel continuing access to the most sensitive areas of U.S. military technology. Even as a growing debate happens in Washington about whether to off-ramp Israel from U.S. military grant assistance, this law would lock in access no matter what. Here's the bottom line effect. This wouldn't just be cooperation. This would increase Israel's leverage over U.S. policymaking at America's expense. That gives Israel permanent, elevated leverage over U.S. policymaking, limiting our flexibility and other alliances, and our ability to make independent national security decisions. If this becomes law, it's not a small change. It's a lasting, foundational rewrite of U.S. defense policy, one that would be deeply harmful to the United States. Stay informed. This one matters. Get involved by joining a New Policies Congressional Action Network at anewpolicy.org/advocacy.
0: Yes, and get involved, get on the phone. I have been on the phone and emailing my own Congress member, Salud Carbajal. I'm on the Central Coast of California. He's on the House Armed Services Committee, votes for almost every genocide bill in terms of sending weapons to Israel. And I'm making it known, look, are you for or against Section 224? How are you going to vote on this? Because we are going to publicize your vote. And in fact, Thomas Massie and Rob Khanna are introducing an amendment to strip Section 224 from the military budget. And Massie on X announced that he will be posting the roll call vote. Here, here, let's all spread that around. So now let's talk about what Israel is doing now that it has invaded, occupied, bombarded Lebanon. Of course, the strikes continue in Gaza, but in Lebanon, we're looking at, I don't know, 3,300 deaths, displacement of more than a million people, 20% of the country's population. Yeah. Medea, your thoughts on Lebanon?
1: Well, my thoughts on Lebanon are twofold. One is that what's happening to the Lebanese people is just devastating, not only in southern Lebanon, but now in southern Beirut. And the other is that Israel is doing this, one, because it wants to take over Lebanon, but also because it wants to sabotage the talks with Iran. And let's remember from the beginning, Iran said it wanted a regional peace deal, including Lebanon. That was always part of its negotiations. And now they're saying, look, Israel is doing just the opposite. And they're not going to stand for it. In fact, they're saying we're going to cut off talks, which is exactly, unfortunately, what Israel and many of its supporters in the United States want. They don't want to see an agreement with Iran, and they want to see the Israelis taking over as much as they can of Lebanon. So it's very, very disturbing. There was a post today by Donald Trump, I don't know if you saw that, saying that he talked to Israel and talked, he says he talked to Hezbollah. It's doubtful he actually talked to someone in Hezbollah, probably talked to somebody who talks to people in Hezbollah, and says, you know, they want a deal too. Well, you know, we all want a deal. The ones who don't want a deal are the Israelis and people like Lindsey Graham and Ted Cruz and those who are from the right attacking Trump for any agreement about Israel that would mean that Iran, for example, would get its own money back, unfreezing the assets that countries like Qatar have from Iran. These are the things that the right in the U.S. is yelling about. But this is absolutely necessary because it's Iran's money and it has to come as part of a deal. So anyway, we should look at this in both the terms of what's happening to the people of Lebanon, as well as what it means for sabotaging talks that affect the entire region and the entire world.
3: Yes, and as if the outrage wasn't enormous enough, Israel is using white phosphorus in Lebanon. Listen to this.
4: What is it?
5: It is a highly combustible element, which when released into the air can burn at extremely high temperatures.
4: Military forces use it as a smokescreen. But ever since World War I, there have been calls to ban it because it creates these showers of burning phosphorus fragments that
5: can cause, on contact with the skin, very deep, often lethal burns, but also leaves a very toxic residue in the earth.
4: It's waxy, sticks to skin and clothes, keeps burning as long as it's exposed to oxygen, and can even burn through bone. It's an indiscriminate weapon.
5: Most human rights activists and experts would say that it's very, very hard to make a defense of using white phosphorus in a built-up area.
4: There have been recent reports of Israeli forces using it in residential areas in the south of Lebanon. Israel says they can't comment on the claim. And it's not the first time. Human Rights Watch verified white phosphorus used by Israeli forces in these Lebanese border villages between 2023 and 2024. Back in 2023, the US said,
6: "We are concerned by the reports of the use of white phosphorus. Obviously, there is a legitimate military use for white phosphorus, but that does not include using them on civilians."
4: Reports like this go back years. Now, white phosphorus isn't covered by international conventions on chemical weapons, but it is considered an incendiary weapon, which are banned from being used in civilian areas under this convention, although Israel has not signed it.
5: It's clearly an intention to clear that area between the northern Israeli border and the Litani River.
7: Litani chayav liot hagvul hachadash shelanu imedinat Lebanon.
5: So whenever these kind of weapons are used, either in Gaza or in Lebanon, the question remains, what is the purpose? And whether the purpose is, by their use, notwithstanding the legal issues, if the intention is to clear that area and terrify people into leaving permanently.
3: So the question I have, Medea, what do you think? Do you think there might be another genocide case brought against Israel for its assault on Lebanon?
1: Israel is doing in Lebanon exactly what it did in Gaza. And it's doing it because it got away with Gaza. And it's just unbelievable what Israel can get away with. And the world stands by and lets it happen. And of course, in the case of the U.S., It continues to support the Israeli military. And that's why it's so important to be focusing on Rashida Tlaib's legislation that says that the U.S. cannot be working with Israel in this war on Lebanon. And that's going to come up for a vote in the House. And it's very important that we get more support for that, because with the eyes on Iran, or more so on domestic elections and things that are going on here, there's very little attention being paid to all of the destruction, the entire blowing up of cities along the southern part of Lebanon, historic sites in Lebanon, and now southern Beirut. It's horrific.
3: It is. It's a war crime. It's a medical crime, which reminds me just to invite everybody to check out CodePink.org. We have a campaign demanding that the American Medical Association speak up, break the silence on Israel's medical atrocities, its torture of doctors and medical workers. Now, if you criticize Israel, Medea, you might not be allowed into the UK. Cenk Uygur and our friend Hassan Piker are both experiencing a ban. Check this out.
8: Not to criticize Western governments, we're allowed to criticize our own government, we're allowed to criticize anything we like, except the government of Israel. If you don't think that's insane, there's something wrong with you. You're not getting it. Hi, guys. I just got banned from the United Kingdom. Not joking. I'm not exaggerating. I just got back from the airport and I was going to get on a flight to go to London. And they said, I'm sorry, sir, there's a problem. I said, what's the problem? They said, you've been banned from the United Kingdom. So that just happened. This is what I was going to the airport in. They said that the British government has rejected my visa. They did not give an explanation at that time, but we now have the explanation. It was in an article in Times of London, as butchered as that article was. And I'll explain to you why they say that they're banning me and why I'm apparently a danger to the public order. I didn't know I had that kind of power. That's interesting. I walk into the public and people go nuts, apparently. And what horrific criticism of the British government did I have? They said, oh, no, he didn't criticize the British government. You'll never guess which government's criticism got me banned from the United Kingdom. You'll never guess it. I mean, you could take days trying to guess. Is it Iceland? Is it Paraguay? Is it Turkmenistan? Oh, gosh. Is it America? Is it Russia? Is it the UK? No. Oh, you guys already figured it out? That it's Israel? Yes. I know it's shocking, but you are correct.
9: YouTube pundit Cenk Uygur banned from entering the UK? Yeah. Okay. Well, I didn't want to talk about it, but my visa has also been revoked. We just found out. Yes, I will not be going as it stands currently. I don't believe that I'll be able to go to the United Kingdom this upcoming week. I was supposed to do something with Yanis Varoufakis, do something with Zach Polanski, do something with Jeremy Corbyn, do something at the Oxford Union. And now the Labour government has revoked our visas. Dear Hassan Dawn Piker, your UK ETA has been canceled. This means you cannot travel to the UK without a visa. This is because your presence in the UK is not considered to be conducive to the public good. You cannot appeal this decision. Apply for a visa. If you still want to travel to the UK, you need to apply for a visa so we can consider your circumstances in more detail.
3: Wild, isn't it, Medea?
1: Absolutely. It's really just unbelievable. I mean, we have seen in the US the denial of visas to people coming in here who are pro-Palestinian. And of course, we've seen a lot of crackdowns on pro-Palestine activists in the United States, as well as Palestinian students who are here. But to not allow people into the UK who are going there to speak at Oxford Union, as well as other events that they had planned, and these are people who have millions of followers in the United States, is just atrocious. But let's recognize that the UK, like in the US, have been atrocious during this whole genocide period, giving all kinds of support and diplomatic cover to Israel, and then cracking down at their own nonviolent, courageous activists in the group Palestine Action. And then the people who supported Palestine Action by standing there with a sign, just standing with the sign saying, I support genocide. I oppose genocide. I support Palestine Action. About 3,000 of them, 3,000, Marcy, have been arrested. So it's outrageous what these, quote, Western democracies are doing to try to crush free speech.
3: Exactly. And the amount of censorship, the hammer that comes down is commensurate with the threat that they feel from the world's watching, witnessing this genocide. You know, you can't tell people to unsee what they've seen. That's what they're trying to do. Back in this country, we have a brutal crackdown on those who are protesting the ICE detention centers. There are hunger strikes nationwide. Coordinated protests and strikes have expanded across several states. We're talking about New Jersey, New Mexico, California, and Texas, with detainees going on a hunger strike and demanding better medical care. Better, how about some medical care, access to clean drinking water, decent food, something they can eat. Let's go to New Jersey and listen to what's happening there and what Senator Andy Kim discovered.
10: It's absolutely horrible out here most days. What's visible outside of Newark's Immigrant Detention Center is the protesters. But what's not visible is the stench. There's an animal waste facility nearby, as well as an energy transfer plant. Newark Airport's right over there, as well as the Turnpike. The area is known as a toxic corridor in Newark, but that's just outside the facility.
11: But what you also can't see is what's happening inside Delaney Hall that's driving people to the streets and to hunger and labor strikes. DHS Secretary Mullen dismissed the hunger strike at a cabinet meeting Wednesday, saying detainees just wanted their, quote, ethnic right food. But families and advocates on the ground say that that's not what this is about. 1 year ago, detainees protested over similar conditions they're protesting today.
12: Food containing worms are in a state of decay. If you're sick, you have to submit a request that takes 2 weeks to be answered, or you never get a response at all.
11: What has changed is who's paying attention, not just local New Jersey electeds. Last year, only one New York congressperson came out here, Yvette Clark. And yesterday, multiple New York officials made the trip to New Jersey. Some of them, like Adriana Espiot and Dan Goldman, are up for re-election. Families hope the public pressure will keep working. Because today, loved ones and advocates say the immigration officials used tear gas and force on hunger strikers inside. DHS said that staff responded to a fight involving detainees. But supporters fear this is a sign of just how much this has all escalated.
3: Yes, and Senator Andy Kim, along with another senator from New Jersey, was visiting that detention center. Let's hear what he had to say.
13: Got out from Delaney Hall. I was in there with Congressman Menendez. We went in because we heard of the complaints, the people protesting, hundreds of them talking about the inhumane treatment that they're getting. We talked with dozens, if not 100 or more, of the detainees. Often they were talking about the poor food that they're getting, really disgusting food, that they're not getting the medical treatment that they need and deserve. I talked with a pregnant woman that was not getting the care that she needed. I talked with an 18-year-old high school senior who should be at a school, not in this facility there. This place needs to shut down, and these people need to be able to get out, be back with their families. They are not even being given the time in court. If this administration is so convinced that these are people that are dangerous, give them time in court. I mean, this is a farce of a situation. It is not reflective of our Constitution, of our laws, of how people, anybody in this country should be treated. So that is why I was here with Congressman Menendez. We're going to continue to fight for their rights, fight for their treatment, and make sure that we can do everything we can to restore our country's rule of law and our belief in our values in immigration.
3: So for resources on challenging ICE and those horrific detention centers, please do check out our Code Pink Toolkit. ICE has no place in our neighborhoods, where you will find information on Know Your Rights, build community defense network, take direct action against deportation policies, shift the narrative and expose ICE's brutality, take action with Code Pink, And remember, you're not alone. You can share your story with us. And also, let's remind everybody that ICE and Israel are intertwined, right? ICE agents have been trained in Israel. ICE has a headquarters in Israel, and they share all sorts of data and software. So with that, Medea, any final words on Empire on the Rocks for people who might be interested in getting involved?
1: Well, now is certainly the time to get involved. We are approaching the summertime. We're trying to get people excited about doing camps this summer, peace and love camps, where we come together and we talk about these issues. We talk about the proposed $1.5 trillion Pentagon budget. What are we going to do to stop it? What are the real needs of our communities? So stay in touch with Code Pink, get involved, and let's fight this crazy government that we have now, both on our foreign policy and our domestic. The people of this country and the world deserve something very different.
3: We certainly do. And I also want to invite everybody to join us for our summer series. It's Monday, June 15th through Thursday, June 18th, Challenging Zionism in Our Schools. I'm a retired English and government teacher. We have a terrific lineup. Amaya Gelman, the author of a new book, The ADL and the Racial State, will be joining us. Adam Sanchez from Rethinking Schools, fantastic magazine. We have Dr. Maha Nassar. She's got a lesson on From the River to the Sea as a liberatory slogan. We'll hear from a teacher who's been organizing with Students for Justice in Palestine at her local high school campus. And Dr. Lupe Carrasco Cardona will share a lesson on Edward Said. And we will listen to Colette Kavanaugh, the education director from the American Arab Anti-Discrimination Committee. It's going to be a fantastic series. Check it out. You can sign up at codepink.org/workshop26. codepink.org/workshop26. And with that, I just want to thank you for joining us on Empire on the Rocks, a segment of Code Pink Radio. I'm Marcy Winograd with Medea Benjamin.

0: Oh, Marcy Winograd, welcome to Code Pink Radio. Our guests on this segment are Terry Madsen and Aaron Kirschenbaum. Terry is a writer, activist, and podcast co-host and producer of WTF is going on in Latin America and the Caribbean. Aaron is Code Pink's War is Not Green campaigner and East Coast regional organizer. Together, Terry and Aaron co-authored an article, A Break from COP, or COP, Conference of the Parties. In Colombia, a new climate front emerges. Yay, a ray of sunshine. So this, as I understand it, this conference focused on gathering, it was a gathering that took shape in April on Colombia's Caribbean coast, where representatives from 59 countries convened for what organizers call the first ever international conference dedicated not to debating whether fossil fuels should be phased out, but how to actually do it. So let's start with you, Terry. Why this conference now, and how do the countries that participated intend to transition off fossil fuels?
1: Well, first, I just want to say, Marcy, that this article was a product of a terrific interview that Aaron provided for What the F is Going On in Latin America and the Caribbean. So just a shout out to Aaron for his knowledge, expertise, and co-authorship. So the Santa Marta conference was inspired by Gustavo Petro, the president of Colombia and the Netherlands, after the COP summit in Brazil. And in that summit, ironically, one of the things that people complained about was that the infrastructure required to host that conference contributed to deforestation. So you're looking at trying to save the planet and you're destroying the forest in order to hold your meeting. And there was no mention of fossil fuels. And in fact, at that summit, I think, Aaron, about one in 25 attendees represented the fossil fuel industry. And then fossil fuels didn't even impact the final declaration of the summit. So, you know, with those frustrations in mind for this particular COP, but it's been a 30-year process of really not breaking that fossil fuel paradigm. And that is why Colombia and Netherlands called for this summit in Santa Marta, a summit of the willing people, those nations that wanted to sit down and not just debate, but actually start creating a process that would allow countries to start building change. That was totally voluntary and not a whole lot of structural decisions came out of that, but of that Santa Marta conference. But it was the beginning of a process of countries that actually want to find a way to make change. There's going to be another follow-up conference in Tupelo in 2007, and that will be co-hosted by Ireland. So they are building a roadmap and with some great success. And then, of course, and I think one of the things you wanted to talk about was the parallel conference, the People's Summit as well. But
0: yes, and we'll get to that. First, yeah. I want to ask Aaron about how this conference in Colombia differed from the Conference of the Parties in the sense of the military missions as a consideration, as a driver of the climate crisis.
2: Militarism was something that was primarily brought up from the people and from civil society organizations itself. I think when you're dealing with hundreds of organizations and people from around the world, especially during a period of time in the lead up to the conference where the U.S. and Israel have been waging an ecocidal war on Iran for fossil fuels and continued extraction of resources in West Asia. It's not only is it unavoidable to talk about the financial destabilization of oil and a fossil fuel economy, but also the pure horrific impact when we see black smoke and black and oil rain coming down from U.S. bombing of oil refineries. And so this is something that, of course, countries and peoples from the global south have known for decades, because they've been on the front line of extraction coups, mass murder led by CIA programs for decades. But within the conference itself, I think you could, the best way is sort of to see, I think, some of the results of where it was addressed and where it wasn't from the outsiders, from some of the written reports from the hosts and the Colombian governments and some of the synthesis papers, especially from all the civil society contributions. And a lot of those documents do address militarism, particularly from the Women and Gender Diversities Caucuses, Afro-descendants, sort of in the civil society and NGO or social movements and NGO spheres, but not entirely. You had host leads like Gustavo Petro making sort of statements around capitalism's role in the fossil fuel economy and mentioning militarism and imperialism. But at the same time, we didn't get a whole lot from the official conference side of things when it came to what was mentioned in the outcomes summary from Colombia and the Netherlands, and whether that has to do with some of the high-level segment where the countries were coming together to discuss more versus the interpretation of from the host countries isn't quite clear. But I would say that the majority of discussion from militarism and imperialism happened very clearly within the parallel people's summit, and less so in an official outcome-based context in the official summit conference itself.
0: Thank you for that summation, Aaron. And of course, those who weren't there, representatives from the United States, from Israel that's waging this war with the United States on Iran.
2: They also were not invited.
0: They were not invited. Yes. Well, that makes sense, right? I guess.
1: Yeah. But a lot of global North countries did not attend. France did.
2: Yeah. The Rome Declaration, who admitted to a certain extent around binding summits, were invited. The U.S., of course, also pulled out of the Paris Agreement to begin with, so it never had an official COP in Belém to begin with.
0: Thank you for reminding us of that. So, Terry, you and Aaron write, quote, "For more than 30 years, COP, Conference of the Parties, summits have been the central arena for global climate negotiations. But critics argue the process has become structurally incapable of delivering meaningful change." Why? What's with the why is it incapable?
1: Because it's laden with fossil fuel industry representatives.
0: Okay.
1: I mean, principle, but, you know, of intertwining, you know, imperialism, all of those things. And I would also throw in finance. It's you have global North countries representing certain economic needs, and those needs rely on extractivism from the global South. This is nothing new. This is centuries old. And I think, you know, specifically in Latin America, we're seeing reintroduction, a recolonization of the global South and the hemisphere of the Americas. And I think you could argue that for Africa as well, although in many cases never ended. And so how do you break these structures that control people's paradigm economies when they go into these summits? They're representing their interests, and their interests are not the same as people who are on the front lines or in vulnerable communities. People, you know, and feminist organizations and, you know, communities and all of these frontline communities, they are at the whim of this global North structure. And so that is what has to change. And that is what was clearly argued in the People's Summit, the side summit, that these global structures are what have to change. You know, and it keeps getting discussed as well, you know, to transition off of fossil fuels and onto renewables. Well, you know, a country is based on extractionism, and those profits are basically seen, you know, north, specifically the resources in the north. And how do you finance the two green energy? You take out a loan?
0: Is that the Conference of the Parties at one time, the Global North did say that we're going to dedicate a certain amount of money to the transition in the Global South, but that did not materialize. I want to stay with this.
1: When he was president of of Ecuador, he proposed leaving the oil in the ground. And he set up a global trust fund for people to pay into that to offset, you know, the oil revenue and put that money into a trust to be used to keep the oil in the ground. Well, you know, any significant money participated in that. So these ideas have been there, but the will has not.
0: Right. Now, Aaron, you mentioned in the article this relationship between extraction and debt. And I'd appreciate if you would go into that a little bit for our listeners. Like, does it mean when you have a country that relies on extraction, but then has to pay off the debt and that furthers the cycle?
2: When you're constantly trying to stabilize your economy and to pay back the debt, it means that you can't transition into any renewable energy sources to begin with. And so it's a vicious cycle that, of course, has been created from the outset by U.S. imperialism and intervention. And one of the main pieces of the People's Declaration was around the cancellation of debt and a number of other mechanisms in order to actually allow countries to be able to be freed from one-sided extractive relationships.
0: So to be free from extraction, we need to be free from debt. And that's one of the goals. Marcy Winograd.
1: Can I just add something? Because what happens when you take on this debt is that to get yourself out of it, it often leads to even greater extraction. And that then also, how do you transition to renewables when you're going to most likely need foreign investment and debt?
2: Yeah.
1: And then that's has a big thing to do with the cancellation of debt to free nations up to make that transition.
2: Yeah.
0: Thank you. Yes, I'm Marcy Winograd. You are listening to the Code Pink Radio podcast. My guests are Terry Matson, co-host and producer of the podcast WTH, or is it WTF, is going on in Latin America, and Aaron Kirschenbaum.
1: It's a little stronger.
0: And Aaron Kirschenbaum, he is Code Pink's, or they are Code Pink's War is Not Green campaigner. We are talking about their article on the Code Pink blog entitled A Break from COP, Conference of the Parties. In Colombia, a new climate front emerges, so there is hope. Now, Aaron, as Code Pink's War is Not Green campaigner, you know well how the global South suffers disproportionately from the North's consumption. At the end of this conference in Colombia, what was decided on how to free the global South from this continuous cycle of pollution and extraction imposed by the global North with our gratuitous consumption?
2: The outcomes of the official conference had a few different streams. There was not a fossil fuel treaty included in the final outcome. Again, hopefully that's something that makes its way into Tuvalu. But there were the next conference in 2027 was announced to Tuvalu, and Ireland are co-hosting it. Each country will also be creating various national and regional roadmaps. This will be connected to the UN CCC process. This was something that it's an interesting dynamic because on one hand, this very clearly emerged out of roadblocks from how COP exists, the consensus-based models, everything that Terry was talking about before. But on the other hand, the hosts were still making an effort to integrate this and have some sort of relationship with COP at the same time. And so there were a few other roadmaps. They've put out a bit of an outcome statement on some of these commitments that countries are going to be making. But this wasn't a negotiation-based summit or conference. It was a discussion with the intent on creating roadmaps and creating a direction for the future processes within this new mechanism and creating mechanisms for that.
0: What would happen if they just stopped paying the debt? Silence.
2: Right. I mean,
1: well, they default. Yeah. Yeah. And we've seen in Venezuela what happens to oil when you default.
0: You know, companies would come in and seize these assets, I guess.
1: Yeah. They'd take the oil and the ground and the infrastructure as, you know, assets against the debt.
2: Right.
0: So let's talk about the People's Summit. You've mentioned it a few times that there were these parallel conferences or summits underway. Aaron, Terry, whoever wants to go first, what was this all about, the People's Summit?
2: The People's Declaration for a Rapid, Equitable, and Just Transition for a Fossil Free Future. It included 15 principles for a just transition, as well as four different demands. And this was, I think, where the symptoms, the realities, and the solutions were the most clearly stated. It opens up with the understanding of U.S.-Israeli ecocide at the forefront of our current world, and U.S. imperialism as the driving mechanism for the enforcement of the fossil fuel industry.
0: Let me just clarify. So there were these two conferences, summits, whatever you call them, underway in Colombia. One was this conference to transition. The other was the People Summit, but they were not competing, correct? They were working together in the end.
1: So, you know, Marcy, the People Summit had over 900 civil society and organizations and movements participating. It was quite large, as Aaron said.
0: Thank you. Yeah. Yes. Now, what about AI? Was there any discussion at either the transition conference in Colombia or the People Summit about AI? It's a big topic, obviously, in the United States, where these data centers are just hoarding water to cool their machinery and burning fossil fuels and expanding and hoarding land and so forth. What was talked about in terms of AI?
2: Well, I will read a quote from the People's Declaration where this is directly mentioned. This was under Principle 4, Efficiency, Sufficiency, Sovereignty, and Responsible Use, which states, a just transition cannot simply replace a fossil fuel system with another extractivist model that continues to fuel the excessive consumption of elites, corporations, data centers, and AI. Instead, it mandates a radical shift toward a new paradigm that is not just efficient use of energy and material sufficiency and responsible use, which means curbing excessive consumption, especially in the industrial and commercial sectors and among the elites, prioritizing human well-being within planetary boundaries over capital accumulation. So much of it also just goes back to indigenous peoples and violations of indigenous peoples' lands, especially the uranium mining across the so-called U.S. on indigenous lands has been extremely damaging. The data centers being built on indigenous land as well. And so whenever I think we're talking about environmental sacrifice zones that are created through militarism and war, or data centers, which are products of war, you can't get around what is at the core of that, which I think was what the People's Summit itself was responding to.
0: Thank you. So we need to wrap it up. Terry, any final thoughts about the conference or the People's Summit?
1: Well, I think both were very important and inspiring. It's the first that we've seen a break from this COP structure. And so how successful it was,

0: because we are in the belly of the beast that is the home to the largest institutional polluter in the world, which is the U.S. military. I would say read the People's Declaration. Listen to the people's organizations from around the world that came together to produce an extremely detailed declaration and assessment of our current conditions that correctly understands that we cannot replicate extractive models, false solutions, that U.S. militarism and imperialism is at the core of our current fossil fuel system and capitalism that underlines and drives all of it. And these are people at the front lines of both U.S. militarism and environmental destruction, which is synonymous around the world. And so this is something that I think needs to be internalized in our own organizing. I think in addition to coming up with very concrete short-term solutions, it's also about building a united front and a united movement that recognizes this, because so many places around the world, we don't talk about the climate movement or we don't talk or the anti-war movement. It's a movement for survival and for sovereignty, which is environmental justice and is a people-centered system. And so people can get involved with this work. We're trying to do this work of bringing together the environmental and anti-war movements, bringing together all movements into a common front for liberation, peace through sovereignty and internationalism, and understanding that our united front is militarism and the war machine. So people can go to codepink.org/wing, W-I-N-G, to learn more. We're doing a lot of different work in a lot of different places. And I'm really looking forward to everything that's coming up.
1: Thank you so much, Aaron Kirschenbaum, who is the coordinator of Code Pink's War Is Not Green campaign, and Terry Matson, who co-produces and co-hosts WTF is going on in Latin America and the Caribbean. Great to be with both of you, and thank you so much for that report. Peace and climate justice.

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Sets by Amy K. Bormet on piano and voice, plus saxophonist Elijah Jamal Balbed with his quartet and special guest vocalist. 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

0: Black Women Thriving East of the River, a 501c3 nonprofit, will be having a mayoral and at-large council candidate forum on Thursday, June 4th at 6:30 p.m. at the RISE Demonstration Center in Southeast D.C. 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Further information and how to RSVP is at blackwomenthriving.org or through the Black Women Thriving East of the River Instagram page.
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3: Hey, man, did you lock your car still?
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3: Where that music coming from, Ronnie? Hey, coming up there.
4: It's all good.
3: 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It's that new group, man.
4: Yeah.
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My name is Scooter Magruder. I'm your blues computer for the next 55 minutes. Blues you can use from the top of your red Kango to the bottom of your blue suede shoes. I'm going to be rocking and rolling, bopping and strolling, putting a needle to the groove with the blues, baby. Because that's what I do. Today is Thursday Blues. Don't forget the blues is the name of the show. We will even include a selection by the guy who we named the show after, Nat. Don't forget the blues, Turner. If you never heard of him, you will hear from him later on in the hour. This is the blues, baby. WPFW is the only place in Washington, D.C. on local radio you can hear the blues, which is our music, music we made because somebody gave us the blues. Blues sound good. Blues feel good, taste good, smell good. Because it's the blues. Let's get the blues going right now with Big Joe and his Dynaflows, baby.

Stevie Ray Vaughan's brother Jimmy Vaughan with little blue-eyed blues, robbing me blind, baby. I got some more blue-eyed blues for you, baby. Don't forget the blues, don't you dare forget the blues. Don't forget the blues, baby. His name is Kim Wilson, and he's trying, but you ain't helping, baby. He's trying.

a song originally recorded by Dyke and the Blazers out of Phoenix, Arizona, originally from Buffalo, New York. Yeah. Speaking of New York, good God Almighty. The Knicks and Six. It's the Knicks and Six. Joe Louis.

That was B.B. King with the Questionnaire Blues. In the background, Rib Joint. 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

I want to tell you about the Home Rule Music Festival 2026 coming to Washington, D.C. at the Parks at Walter Reed on Saturday, June 20th. See if I can say his name. Okiyurama Asante. I guess that's right. Sun Ra Orchestra, Brand Nubian, Melanie Charles, Chuck Brown Band, Trouble Funk, New Generation Crank Band, Soul of Seed, Jokes with Special Berries. We're going to be at the Parks at Walter Reed, which is located at 7150 12th Street Northwest in Washington, D.C. That's Home Rule Music Festival 2026. The Parks at Walter Reed. Don't forget the blues, baby.

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1: My name is Scooter Magruder, and I approve this message. Yes, I did. Yes, I did. Yes, I did. Yes, I did. Ow!
2: Hi, I'm Elliot, and here's this week's Live Blues Calendar. Thursday, June 4th, Wolf's Blues Show and Sit-In Jam with Guy Bucci is at the New Deal Cafe, Greenbelt, Maryland at 6:30. And Pete Canaris and the High Flyers are at the Cat's Eye Pub, Fells Point, Baltimore at 8. Friday, June 5th, Crow Bait Blues Band is at Hub City Brewery, Hagerstown, Maryland at 7. Fast Eddie the Slowpokes are at the New Deal Cafe, Greenbelt, Maryland at 8. Saturday, June 6th, Joey Fulkerson is at the Cat's Eye Pub, Fells Point, Baltimore at noon. Nothing But Trouble is at Cat's Eye Pub, Fells Point, Baltimore at 4. Fast Eddie and the Slowpokes are at Columbia Island Marina, Arlington, Virginia at 5. Dr. Steve Kramer and the Bluesicians are at Whelan's Barbecue, Catonsville, Maryland at 5. And Robert Lighthouse Trio are at Hank Needles Tavern, Rockville, Maryland at 9. Sunday, June 7th, Fast Eddie and the Slowpokes are at Floodzone Brewery, Union Bridge, Maryland at 2. The D.C. Blues Society has their first Sunday Blues Jam at the Silver Spring American Legion at 4. And Wolf's Blues Show and Sit-In Jam with Guy Bucci is at JV's Restaurant, Falls Church, Virginia at 8. Looking ahead to next Monday, June 8th, Flower Power Happy Hour Band is at Blue Monday Blues, Westminster Church, Southwest D.C. at 6. And Wolf's Blues Show and Sit-In Jam with Guy Bucci is at Hank Deedle's Tavern, Rockville, Maryland at 7. If you have any live blues shows you'd like to submit for the calendar, go to the website bluesandrootsmusic.com. 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Now get out and enjoy some live blues.
1: Yeah. That's Elliot with two L's, two T's. And Gross is spelled with two S's, baby. Elliot Gross. Don't forget the blues. My name is Scooter Magruder. I'm your blues computer. And right now, I got the birthdays coming up. I want to say happy birthday to Sparkle Canada, who had a birthday on Tuesday, the 2nd. Also to Dorinda Caruso. Dorinda Caruso, Tuesday, the 2nd. My dear baby sister, Janine Renee Jackson Magruder. Also on the 2nd, Tuesday. Her birthday was on Tuesday, the 2nd. So was DJ Lance Reynolds. Right here from WPFW, DJ Lance Reynolds' birthday was on Tuesday, the 2nd. Al Williams has a birthday coming up on Friday. Happy birthday, Big Al Williams, the cowboy, yeah. Ms. Dean Quattlebaum has a birthday on Saturday. Oh, that's on the 6th. Yeah, that's Brian's mommy. Happy birthday to Ms. Quattlebaum. Happy birthday. June Cosworth has a birthday on Sunday, the 7th. June Cosworth, we wish you a happy birthday. And Earlene Henry, happy heavenly birthday on the 7th, Sunday the 7th. Happy birthday to one and all from Don't Forget the Blues and WPFW 89.3. Scooter Magruder, your blues computer, is here with you until 1 o'clock, well, 5 minutes to 1 when we get the news going on here. Oh, yeah. What I want to know is, are you listening to a radio right now? Are you on a tablet, on a phone? Are you on the internet? How are you listening to WPFW? I want to know. I got to know. I have to know. What are you doing right now? I want to know.
3: 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That's with you every night through the long commuter fight, and in the morning with your toast and mama lady-o.

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That's his name. I'm going to go uptown and get some uptown blues with Dinah Washington.

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man is a creature that has always been strange. 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So is you is, or is you ain't?

Arguably, she's the queen of the blues. At one time, she was called the queen of the blues. At one time, Coco Taylor was called the queen of the blues. At one time, Denise LaSalle was called the queen of the blues. You go ahead and argue. I'm not going to argue. That's Dinah Washington. And you know, WPFW, if you've missed some shows, those music shows continue. You can hear them for 2 weeks after their original air date, WPFW.org, on the archives. Or the public affairs and talk shows will be up for a good while longer. That's WPFW.org. How about two in a row from the Queen of the Blues? Dinah!

0: Thank you so much.
1: His name is Taj Mahal, a song he wrote. She caught the Katie and left me a room to ride. It's a, yeah, she rode in style while I was on this old mule. You know, the Katie is a train down south that would go from Missouri to Kansas to Texas, to KT. K-A-T-Y, they translated. Yeah. And when you broke up with your lady or she broke up with you, and she caught the Katie, she got on the train. Left you a mule to ride. So she broke up in style while you you went and found you some S&H green stamps somewhere. See if you could eat that night. Cause she ain't frying no more chicken or fish for you. She gone. She on the Katie. She on the Katie. She on the Katie. Yeah. Wanna say hey to Eartha. What's going on, Eartha? What's going on in Hazelwater, Southeast Washington, D.C.? Love you both. Thanks for checking in. I got to go. I'm going to be back here on Saturday doing Roots and Fruits and Culture Shack Saturday. I'll be on the radio from 2 to 6 on Saturday. So tune me in, please. Help me out. Help me out. Pump me up. 2 to 6 on Saturday, Roots and Fruits and, of course, Culture Shack. I'll be right here. I want to thank May Magruder and James Brown, Needle Through the Groove Productions. Yeah, Mac Attack, 3 Max Incorporated, all the Magruders, the Mann Family, the Walks, the Micheners, the Colstons, everybody that contributed to get me where I is today. This is Don't Forget the Blues on Thursday. My name is Scooter Magruder. I want to thank you. I love you. See you Saturday.

0: I'm going to find me another party now.
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0: Hi, I'm Elliot, and here's this week's Live Blues calendar. Thursday, June 4th, Wolf's Blues Show and Sit-In Jam with Guy Bucci is at the New Deal Cafe, Greenbelt, Maryland at 6:30. And Pete Canaris and the High Flyers are at the Cat's Eye Pub, Fells Point, Baltimore at 8. Friday, June 5th, Crowbait Blues Band is at Hub City Brewery, Hagerstown, Maryland at 7. Fast Eddie the Slowpokes are at the New Deal Cafe, Greenbelt, Maryland at 8. Saturday, June 6th, Joey Fulkerson is at the Cat's Eye Pub, Fells Point, Baltimore at noon. Nothing But Trouble is at Cat's Eye Pub, Fells Point, Baltimore at 4. Fast Eddie and the Slowpokes are at Columbia Island Marina, Arlington, Virginia at 5. Dr. Steve Kramer and the Bluesicians are at Wheeland's Barbecue, Catonsville, Maryland at 5. And Robert Lighthouse Trio are at Hank Needles Tavern, Rockville, Maryland at 9. Sunday, June 7th, Fast Eddie and the Slowpokes are at Floodzone Brewery, Union Bridge, Maryland at 2. The D.C. Blues Society has their first Sunday Blues Jam at the Silver Spring American Legion at 4. And Wolf's Blues Show and Sit-In Jam with Guy Bucci is at JV's Restaurant, Falls Church, Virginia at 8. Looking ahead to next Monday, June 8th, Flower Power Happy Hour Band is at Blue Monday Blues, Westminster Church, Southwest D.C. at 6. And Wolf's Blues Show and Sit-In Jam with Guy Bucci is at Hink Deedle's Tavern, Rockville, Maryland at 7. 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

Right. Welcome to the Project Censored radio show on Pacifica Radio. I am your co-host, Eleanor Goldfield, along with Mickey Huff. This week, First Up researcher and editor Michelle Aid joins the show to talk about literal framing when it comes to photojournalism and how extractive dehumanizing journalism turns people's pain and suffering into career-boosting material, perpetuating harmful stereotypes and bolstering the dangerous disconnect that allows atrocities to continue. Michelle highlights the importance of relationship building and archival work, but that how that work is done is critical. Next up, my co-host Mickey Huff and I sit down to dissect some recent news that didn't make the news, contextualize what press freedom looks like from the US to Sweden, and why AI should never be in charge of telling us what news is. All this and more coming up this week on Project Censored. Thinkable crimes perpetrated by criminal minds, political ties, habitualized alibis, disguised under the guise of democracy, politics, and the apocalypse. Got the skies looking ominous, so the ocean burn bright with waves full of... Thanks everyone for joining us at the Project Censored radio show on Pacifica Radio. I am your co-host, Eleanor Goldfield, and here's some of the news that didn't make the news for the week of May 18th, 2026. Climate scientists are predicting an El Nino this year that could be the strongest event in 140 years. The so-called super El Nino would wreak devastation across not only the U.S., but of course, indeed, the world. Wildfires, flooding, extreme droughts, vector-borne disease, coral bleaching, and more. In his analysis of the situation, climate scientist Chris Gloninger noted that this report came a week after the head of the EPA announced his intent to repeal the 2009 endangerment finding, which is the legal determination based on an extensive scientific record that greenhouse gases endanger public health and welfare. Repealing this would essentially eliminate the legal basis for federal action on climate change for the foreseeable future. As Chris writes, quote, the atmosphere doesn't care which party controls the EPA. It doesn't care what was said at the Heartland Conference. It doesn't care whether the endangerment finding is repealed, upheld, or litigated for the next 4 years. It doesn't care whether the fossil fuel industry considers itself vindicated. It responds to forcing. It responds to the physical accumulation of heat-trapping gases in its lower layers, and it responds to the heat stored in the oceans, and that heat is released into circulation. That's all it does. And right now, the forcing is accelerating. The oceans are about to release an unusually large amount of stored heat, and the political response in the U.S. has been to loosen regulation, expand fossil fuel production, and tell the industry to celebrate, end quote. Earlier this month, the White House released its new national counterterrorism strategy, the first one since 2021. And as Ken Klippenstein reports, quote, the strategy identifies the left-wing, anti-fascists, anarchists, and radically pro-transgender ideologies as threats, equivalent to jihadi groups like Al-Qaeda and ISIS or narco-traffickers. Totally absent, of course, are far-right extremist organizations. The strategy makes it clear that it will use pre-crime in order to attack these supposed threats, promising to, quote, identify terror actors and plots before they happen, and to use law enforcement tools to cripple them operationally before they can maim or kill the innocent. The strategy also makes use of the propaganda term Red-Green Alliance, born from Israeli think tanks, which suggests that the American left and radical Islam are in cahoots, not least of all when it comes to pro-Palestinian activism. Right. As the fight against AI data centers gains significant steam, the Trump administration has pushed a new national policy framework for AI, which would ban states from regulating AI development on their own land, as well as protect AI companies from any liability when someone uses their model to cause harm or break the law. Don't interfere with their race to the bottom line, folks.

Home Rule Music and the Film Preservation Foundation present the 5th Annual Home Rule Music Festival at the Parks at Walter Reed on Saturday, June 20th, 2026, including the Sun Ra Orchestra, Chuck Brown Band, Trouble Funk, and Melanie Charles. The event will also include a record fair, activities for children, local food vendors, and community activations. Details at homerulemusicfestival.com.

0: In my tradition, in the labor movement, solidarity is a very powerful and common term. Working people through the years have learned that in order to advance the struggle for worker justice and equality, we need to build racial equity. And so only when workers of all colors stand together can we prevail.
1: That's the late labor educator and activist Kent Wong.
2: For decades, Kent helped workers, students, immigrants, and labor activists understand not just how to organize, but why solidarity matters.
1: This week on the Labor Heritage Power Hour, we remember Kent Wong through the voices of family, friends, and fellow movement builders reflecting on a life dedicated to justice, education, and worker power.
2: We'll also hear a story from the People's 250 Project about whose histories get remembered and who gets left out.
3: What it meant for the tribal nations in Virginia was to have a seat at the table with UVA. In Virginia, we have been invisible to many people.
1: And later, part two of our visit to the labor archives of Washington.
4: Archives tend to favor the prominent in society, the rich, the men, the white, the people that are the heads of corporations or organizations. Right. What we are seeking to do is to create a more perfect, diverse picture.
1: Archivist Connor Casey explains why preserving labor history matters and why some of the institutions doing that work are under threat.
2: Plus, Harold Phillips has this week's labor arts news and calendar.
1: That's all coming up on the Labor Heritage Power Hour.
2: Here's producer Harold Phillips.
5: Thanks, Elise. It's been a big week for union organizing in arts, entertainment, and culture. Game developers at Rockstar Games have announced they've formed the Rockstar Game Workers Union, a subsidiary of the Independent Workers Union of Great Britain. The union says its organizing was catalyzed by Rockstar's firing of 30 unionized developers, and that it's preparing to take the company to court over the firings. Meanwhile, in Oregon, workers at Dark Horse Comics have also announced they're organizing a union. Members of Dark Horse Workers United say the organizing effort was kicked off by employees frustrated with low pay, inconsistent workplace policies, and a lack of transparency across departments. And further south, the Communications Workers of America has announced that workers at Novel Booksellers in Memphis, Tennessee, have formed the Novel Booksellers Union. The CWA says workers at the bookstore organized to secure fair compensation, a voice in decisions that affect their work and livelihoods, and clear workplace protections. In other news, Animation Guild members at Netflix Animation Studios have voted to ratify their first union contract. 89% of feature production workers approved the New Deal, which contains provisions establishing wage minimums, dismissal pay, and workplace protections. And unionized staff with the Tech Guild says the New York Times has refused to provide the union with information related to how the company has used AI, its plans for AI use in the future, and how it will affect employees' jobs and workflow. Members of the Tech Guild have filed grievances saying management violated their collective bargaining agreement when it started using two internal AI tools that track and evaluate employee performance and activity. Turning to this week's labor arts calendar, a book party is taking place tonight in New York for Jane Latour's book, Backroom Bargaining, Racketeering and Rebellion in New York City's Labor Unions. And Saturday in Chicago, the Pullman Arts Blockhouse Gallery hosts an opening reception for its new exhibit, Pullman Porters and Maids, Invisible Labor, Visible Legacies. I'm Harold Phillips, and that's your Labor Arts News on the Labor Heritage Power Hour. Find more stories and the National Labor Arts Calendar at laborheritage.org. Back to you, Chris.
1: Thanks, Harold. Last Thursday, labor educators, activists, friends, and family gathered online to celebrate the life of Kent Wong, longtime director of the UCLA Labor Center.
2: I had the honor of hosting that gathering, and Kent and I were labor educator colleagues and good friends for many years. And like so many people in the labor movement, I learned a lot from him. What I always appreciated about Kent was that he never lost faith in people. No matter how difficult the moment, he was always thinking about how to bring people together, how to teach, how to organize, and how to build something bigger than ourselves. He had a remarkable ability to make people feel welcome and to help them see their own power.
1: Kent was a labor educator, immigrant rights advocate, and internationalist. He was the first president of the UALE, the United Association for Labor Education, and the longtime director of the UCLA Labor Center. But as you'll hear, his impact reached far beyond any title.
2: The celebration included family members, friends, colleagues, and labor activists whose lives were touched by Kent's work and his example.
6: When we are fighting for immigrant rights, we are fighting for the rights of all workers. Immigrant workers built this country, and all workers in this country deserve dignity and justice. Thank you very much.
0: In my tradition in the labor movement, solidarity is a very powerful and common term. Working people through the years have learned that in order to advance the struggle for worker justice and equality, we need to build racial equity. And so only when workers of all colors stand together can we prevail.

If you believe immigrant rights are human rights, come on in this house. If you believe that immigrant rights are human rights, come on in this house. If you believe that immigrant rights are human rights, come on in this house. Come on in this house. You're welcome here. Welcome. Bienvenidos. Assalamu alaikum. Hello, sisters, brothers, siblings, comrades, family. To the United Association of Labor Educators, UALE's celebration of the life of our dear beloved brother, Kent Bwong, the first president of UALE. And this is the house that Kent helped build.

0: Someone else will take a hold. May the work that I have done speak for me. Please welcome our first speaker for this evening, Elizabeth Pellerito, President of UALE.
1: It's my honor to welcome everyone here. I'm here to tell you a little bit about some of the decisions the board has made in the past few months. But I'll start by saying that in the year 2000, Workers Ed Local 189 and UCLA merged to form UALE, the United Association for Labor Education. And Kent was elected the very first president of UALE. He served from 2000 to 2002. And he also served for a long time on the executive committee of IFWEA, the International Federation of Worker Education Associations. So we're going to hear a lot about Kent's legacy tonight, his legacy of justice, of laughter, of his work with the immigrant community, with workers from every sector all across the board, and the fights that we continue to pick up as we move forward in this work. Kent understood that the labor movement was one that was rooted in justice for all workers, regardless of their nationality, their status, where they come from, where they're going. And he fought for a labor education practice that was always grounded in anti-racism and dignity for every worker. And so we are really just so proud and honored to continue to carry on his legacy. Thank you so much.
0: Thank you, Elizabeth. Thank you. And it's so wonderful to carry on the legacy of the person who just changed and touched so many lives, including my own. So please join me in welcoming Kent's son, Ryan Wong, author of Which Side Are You On?
2: Thank you. Thank you for the beautiful music, Elise. Thank you, Jerry, for organizing this. Thank you, Anibel, so much for being the liaison with the family. And on behalf of our family, thank you all so much for being here to celebrate and talk about how we can continue my dad's legacy and work. I should say first that today would have actually been my dad's 70th birthday. His birthday is May 27th. And so we are still in shock and grieving. And at the same time, it feels so important to be in spaces like this where we can reflect and celebrate and share together. So just deep gratitude to all of you for helping us do that as a community. You know, my dad wore many hats, but for almost my entire life, he only had one job, and that was as a labor educator and the director of the UCLA Labor Center. And I want to tell you about being a kid. I would say to him, "Dad, my friends ask me what you do, and why can't you have like a normal job? Like, they don't know what it means when I say director of a labor center or a labor educator." But of course, a few years later, he actually got to demonstrate what he does. So one of our family friends, Linda Tubach, actually ran this great program where she would go to public high schools in Los Angeles and practice collective bargaining. And so she would bring business leaders and labor leaders together. They would all go to a public high school, and we'd divide up into teams of students and do collective bargaining. And my dad often joined her for this. And over the years, and especially once I got to college, I understood that my dad actually had a very different philosophy of what higher education was than many, many people, which is that he believed that the role of the university was not to be an ivory tower, not to be a place where knowledge is hoarded, but actually a place where resources, knowledge, and power are shared as much as possible to the people who needed it the most. And it took me many, many years to actually see how radical of an idea this was, because it was so different from so many of the models that I saw in my college experience. And what I felt was that I grew up along all these cohorts of students and youth leaders and immigrant youth leaders and young labor leaders over the years who also saw that my dad was saying something different than a lot of people. And I think they really, really appreciated that. And I think that's why when, for example, the first students at UCLA started to break the silence about being undocumented, they went straight to my dad. and came up to him after class and said, "Listen, I've never told anyone besides my family this, but I don't have papers." And despite being at UCLA, despite having these stellar grades. And that really transformed my dad in turn, and he made the immigrant youth movement a central part of his life and a central part of the labor movement in general. Just to close out, I want to name a few of the things he was proudest of at the very end. So, way back from that little rented office space in Westwood, decades later, he was so proud of working with folks like Maria Elena DeRosso and Larry Frank to establish the UCLA Labor Center's James Lawson Jr. Worker Justice Center, a permanent home for the labor movement, right in the heart of MacArthur Park and all of the labor unions in Los Angeles. And just after that, to secure this major, major funding package for all of the UC's labor centers across California. It was a lifelong dream of his. And I know he would have loved to have seen what would come of that. And I know that his work is done and that legacy stands and is living and will continue to carry on his vision. Another thing I want to say about my dad is all of last year, something interesting about him as we were seeing the rise of authoritarianism, as we were seeing the erosion of civil liberties and the crackdown in immigrants, my dad is very interesting in that he never got despairing. He was never the kind to say, "Oh, this is so terrible. Oh, I don't know what to do." He actually got energized by situations like this because he saw how much there was to do. And one of the prime examples of that was leading this massive nonviolence training in Los Angeles in response to the ICE raids, where over 1,400 people across sectors, led by labor, gathered for a nonviolence training in the legacy of Dr. King and Reverend James Lawson Jr., one of the largest single nonviolence trainings in American history. And so, one of the lessons that we've been talking about in our family is my dad was always about using your power. What power do we have, and how can we use it? And I think that idea of always using your power is what allowed him to never fall into despair, to never fall into paralysis, but to always see how much could be done, how much power we do have, and to keep moving forward. So, again, on behalf of our family, just deep appreciation to all of you for being here, and let's carry that love and that work forward. Thank you.
0: Thank you. Thank you. Thank you, Ryan. And thanks to the whole family that's here and for the gift that you all shared with all of us.
3: Hi, my name is India Johnson, and I am a former student of Professor Kent Wong. Thank you so much for allowing me the opportunity to even share a few words about the amazing leader that we lost and the impact that we all know he had on the community. But the one-on-one touch point that he's left with me and many of my classmates during our time at UCLA. I was in Professor Kent Wong's and Professor Reverend Lawson's Nonviolence and Social Movements class in spring of 2018 at UCLA. I cannot even begin to describe, there's not enough words to explain the impact and the trajectory of my life that has changed from taking that one course. I think back to my baby days of organizing, I like to say, and I was really good in politics. I knew how to go into a room and talk to a politician or, negotiate or learn things related to policy. But what I gained from that class was learning about movements, about people power, about united power, and the importance of organizing and turning out masses and activation. And that's when I learned from Professor Kent Wong.
0: Our next speaker, Greg Mancios, is a longtime friend and buddy of Kent Wong, Dean of the City University of New York School of Labor and Urban Studies.
4: Thank you, Elise, and it's a real honor and privilege to be with you to talk about Kent. I recently wrote an essay for New Labor Forum about Kent's extraordinary accomplishments, his contributions to the labor movement, to SLU, to the New Labor Forum, and all the many institutions and movements he helped build. But tonight, I want to take a slightly different approach. I took at least 8 trips with Kent to Vietnam and to China. And anyone who spent time with Kent knows that he was a connoisseur of good food. He examined it, he thought about it, he identified it, he felt it, and oh, he enjoyed it so much. But Kent was not a connoisseur only of food, but a connoisseur of life. And I remember on one trip, our dear friend, Bin, the Director of International Affairs for the VGCL, the Vietnamese Trade Union Federation, invited us to his home. So we decided to go to the local florist and buy some flowers, but not just any flowers. Kent was particular. You know, he interviewed the flowers. He discussed them. He inspected them. He identified them by name. He assembled a bouquet with more deliberation than some unions use to endorse candidates. You know, me, I just thought the red ones looked nice, you know. That was me, ugh, you know. Another time we were in Beijing, and on the day we were leaving, Kent wanted to bring back some tea. I think it was for Jay. Somehow, Kent found a tiny tea house nearby, packed floor to ceiling with jars of tea from all over China. And before I knew it, we were sitting on a very low stool while the owner presented us with a vast array of teas and an elaborate ritual. Kent explained to me that, you know, you have to take 3 sips. You know, 1 sip to get the initial flavor, a 2nd one to explore the body and texture of the tea, and the 3rd, you know, for the lingering aftertaste. And I remember saying to tea, you know, how do you know this stuff? I'm still trying to figure out wine tasting 101. But Kent he was a real Renaissance man. I share those stories because they were typical of Kent as we all knew him in the labor movement and beyond. He had a rare capacity to notice what others missed, to see beauty and meaning and possibility and distinction when others might not. And perhaps his greatest gift was the same discerning eye when it came to people, organizations, and social movements. Kent could recognize courage. He could recognize integrity. He could see emerging leaders. That's why he nurtured and inspired so many young activists and guided them to positions of leadership. He saw their promise, nurtured their confidence, and helped them find their voice. That is also one of the reasons he was such an extraordinary labor educator. Kent understood that labor education was not simply about teaching history, law, economics, or organizing skills. Important as all of that is, you know, for Kent, labor education was about helping people see themselves differently. It was about helping workers, students, immigrants, and young organize, recognize their own power, and to step up to leadership. As we all know, Kent was not afraid of heresy. He encouraged both diversity and a healthy dose of debate. Kent brought the same clarity to international solidarity. He challenged the labor movement when it blamed workers in other countries for the decisions of corporations and the failures of trade policy. He warned against nationalism, protectionism, and racism. He insisted that the real issue was not China or Vietnam or any other country, but corporate power dividing and exploiting workers across borders. That was Kent's internationalism. Kent believed in worker-to-worker and union-to-union solidarity, not as an abstract principle, but as a practical necessity. And it was his willingness to say hard things to the labor movement because he loved it enough to demand more from it. He challenged their anti-immigration politics. He challenged anti-Asian racism. He challenged Cold War thinking. He challenged narrow definitions of who belonged in the labor movement and who counted as a leader. But he did all this with a generosity of spirit that was remarkable. The best tribute we can offer is to continue building the kind of movement Kent believed in, multinational, multiracial, internationalist, democratic, worker-centered, kind, generous, and bold.
0: Thank you, Greg. Thank you very much. Please join me in welcoming LaGaia Domingo. LaGaia, the floor is yours.
5: Good evening, everyone. I met Kent in 1996 through Apollo. And from that time forward, he supported me, he lifted me up, and he did so much to help to ensure that the legacy of my father, Silmi Domingo, and his comrade, Jean Viernes, were never forgotten. As the founding president of the Asian Pacific American Labor Alliance, Kent held an important vision of how the labor movement could change. And he pushed to make change until he died. The labor movement has not been a very hospitable place for Asian Pacific Islanders or for young people, or people of color or women, as we all know. Kent helped to ensure that we as Asian Pacific Islanders and young people had a home in Apollo. Kent helped to build a community for API folks in the labor movement. He also deeply believed in intergenerational movement building and empowering young people to lead. He helped to create space and ensure that there was a pathway for young people to feel a part of the movement. I feel confident that without his vision and leadership, I wouldn't be in the labor movement, and so many of us wouldn't. He helped us to see that we mattered. International solidarity has been one of the founding principles of Apollo, and an important part of Kent's contribution to our movement around the world. Kent fostered worker-to-worker connections across all oceans, including China, Okinawa, Vietnam, Mexico, and the Philippines.
0: May the work that I have done speak for me. May the work that I have done speak for me. If I fall short of my goal, someone else will take a hold. May the work that I have done speak for me. In thinking about what I want to say today about my dear brother Kent, I thought about the Reverend Dr. Martin Luther King and what he said on February 4th of 1968, 2 months before his death. King wrote, quote, "If any of you are around when I meet my day, I don't want a long funeral. If you get somebody to deliver the eulogy, tell them not to talk too long." And I did promise Jerry I would not go on. Dr. King went on to say, "I'd like someone to say that day that Martin Luther King Jr. tried to give his life serving others. I'd like for someone to say that day that Martin Luther King Jr. tried to love somebody. I can say on this day that Kent Wong came into this world, that he tried to give his life serving others. I can say on this day that Kent Wong tried to love a whole bunch of somebodies and succeeded in reaching around the globe to touch uncountable lives."

0: One of the themes that runs through Kent Wong's life and work is the importance of making sure people can tell their own stories.
1: That's also at the heart of the People's 250 Project, which is helping broaden our understanding of the many communities whose struggles help shape this country.
2: As we approach the 250th anniversary of the Declaration of Independence this July 4th, whose stories and struggles should we remember? The hashtag People's 250 campaign, led by the Labour and Working Class History Association and allies from across the labour movement, is lifting up the fights that have expanded worker rights, equality and democracy. Here's one of those stories.
3: Hi, I'm Allison Bigelow. I teach at the University of Notre Dame.
4: Teresa Pollack, Mingo Henese, Mima, Monica Nation Yesa.
3: And we are the authors of Hidden in Plain Sight, the George Rogers Clark Statue at the University of Virginia, 1921 to 2021. The book chapter describes our work removing the statue from campus. This was an extremely offensive and very harmful statue that supposedly depicted a moment from the Revolutionary War, 1778, 1779. But in reality, it had everything to do with the Jim Crow era in which the statue was designed, commissioned, and funded. And Jim Crow isn't supposed to represent the values of a democratic society. So in 2021, the university decided to remove it.
4: So we came together, faculty, staff, students, representative from Native nations who were physically harmed by Clark and affected by the values that the statue represented.
3: Documenting exactly who was harmed was a really complicated process. We looked at archival maps. We read diaries that Clark and his soldiers left behind. We talked to tribal historic preservation officers and read books and articles to kind of come up with a really long list of all of the Native nations that Clark would have interacted with. And then we used records from the Bureau of Indian Affairs to contact their living descendants today.
4: We gave invitations to these people to help with what to do with the statue and how to redesign the space that the statue took up.
3: And so it was a big process. The president of the University of Virginia wrote individual letters to chiefs of all of the 65 nations we had identified, but not everyone got the same invitation to participate. So we used a model from trauma theory, which is called circles of impact, to determine who had been the most affected by the statue. And in using trauma theory to guide our decision-making frameworks, we were trying to balance participation with the harm that a nation had suffered.
4: And what it meant for the tribal nations in Virginia was to have a seat at the table with UVA. In Virginia, we have been invisible to many people. However, it was a great time to have us have a seat at the table to help with the decision making of the disposition of the statue. And it just goes to show that the tribal nations are still here and we're still thriving.
3: And that's our hope for this celebration of America 250, that all of the Native nations are here and thriving and recognized as such. Thank you so much, and we're honored to be part of this group.
4: Aleiwa.
2: That's from the hashtag People's 250 campaign, inviting you to share your story of struggle and change. Record a short video and post it with the hashtag People's 250 or email it to peopleshistory250@gmail.com. Help make sure the history of working people is part of the story that we tell.
1: You know, Chris, history doesn't preserve itself.
0: Really?
1: No. I didn't just make that up.
0: That is especially true for labor history, union records, flyers, photographs, oral histories, and organizing documents can easily disappear unless someone makes a conscious effort to save them.
1: That's the mission of the Labor Archives of Washington.
0: Now, on last week's show, producer Harold Phillips toured the stacks of the Labor Archives. This week, he talks with founding archivist Connor Casey about why labor archives matter and why preserving working people's history is more urgent than ever.
5: How did you get into this, Connor? I mean, did you wake up one morning when you were 12 years old and say, hey, I want to surround myself with old papers?
6: Really, labor history for me is family history. And, I grew up knowing that my maternal grandfather was a striking longshoreman in 1934, so he was a member of the ILWU.
5: Here in Seattle?
6: Down in the Bay Area. So he actually, my grandparents got married during the San Francisco General Strike on the Sunday, right when it was ending. They had their wedding, and they were about 21 and 22 then, so they were adults, you know. And then on the other side, my father's father was a union electrician, and my father's mother was worked a bunch of different union jobs in warehouses and banks. And then my other, my mother's mother also did similar things, worked in warehouses and was represented by unions. So our family was familiar with that. And then, of course, my father is a public school teacher before he retired. He still is volunteering in the schools, but he was the head of a teachers union chapter at his school. So knew that the value of unions and what they had contributed, and always grew up knowing about that. Mm-hmm. But one thing that was interesting was that despite San Francisco's reputation of being a very strong union town, I grew up in South San Francisco, so not the southern neighborhood in San Francisco, but just south of there. And I went to public schools, and I would hear about these things in class, but we really never got into the history of the labor movement in a structured way. It wasn't until I got to college that I started to learn about it. And I was an undergraduate in anthropology. I initially looked into archaeology and did field school. And my senior year, I took this cross-listed class at San Francisco State University that was called Peoples and Cultures of California. And we learned about all this history that I had never heard about before.
5: Yeah.
6: It was amazing. Stuff about the Pullman Porters, the African-American Union, and A. Philip Randolph. And you know, we watched this documentary, Miles of Smiles. Things about cannery workers organizing, about Filipino-American cannery worker activism and organizing in the farm workers fields. We read different books about this stuff. And one of the assignments was we had to go to an archives as part of our assignment. We had to use primary sources in this to do something about a paper about a different cultural community. And so the cultural community I chose was the labor community. And I chose to focus on the San Francisco General Strike as a sort of intellectual focus, but it was family history. I was curious about it because of that.
5: Sure.
6: Now, San Francisco State is kind of interesting because it has this very unique resource, which is called the Labor Archives and Research Center. And so then I ended up with an anthropology or a BA and a history BA, because if you took two extra classes, you got to be, you know, you could have that degree before, as a prerequisite for the master's degree program. And so during that time, I did an internship at the Labor Archives and Research Center. I wound up getting hired as a student assistant. I wound up going into the history graduate program, and I wound up getting hired as an archival assistant. And then I graduated. They hired me as a curator of visual collections and an archivist. And at one point, I was honored that one of the people that I had interned with and knew from the local labor community told me that they were going to be founding a labor archives at the University of Washington, and would I ever consider applying and moving up to Seattle for it. And I just thought, oh my God, this is like an amazing dream. How could I mean, I'd love to work in a labor archive, and there was no jobs there at San Francisco State. So I did an exploratory trip up to Seattle to figure out if I could even live here, and I decided yes, this seemed like a great place.
5: So you've been here at the Labor Archives of Washington since the start?
6: Yeah, I was the founding archivist for the Labor Archives of Washington. However, I must credit, just like I heard a quote recently that footnotes are how we honor our ancestors. Right? So these collections are ancestors, and they have ancestors. And so there were already 2,000 cubic feet of existing labor and related collections here at UW Special Collections when I was hired to address the backlog. Hmm. So those curators that built these collections are people that we must honor as having a lot of foresight. And then, of course, the other thing is this grew out of a crisis. What happened was during the economic downturn of 2008, Special Collections could no longer process collections and were not bringing in any new ones. But at the same time, this amazing public history website that's affiliated with the Harry Bridges Center for Labor Studies, a project of James Gregory, who's a professor of history here at UW, was doing this thing that was called the Seattle Civil Rights and Labor History Project website. So they're going out interviewing people from these largely unsung stories and finding collections in the community and finding all these things that need to be preserved. At the same time, Special Collections isn't creating deep access, isn't able to create deep access to collections with those finding aids that I was talking about, but they're also not bringing in any new collections. So there's this backlog and this crucial need as these collections kind of molder in different people's basements and have the threat of being destroyed. The other thing is, of course, while we mostly rely on the printed record in archives, oral histories are another thing. And so, you know, the need to go out there and generate primary sources by interviewing people who are participants in these struggles is sometimes the only glimpse that you get of the on-the-ground experience of different things. Working people's history can be very tenuous because often we don't have a big house that we get to store our records in.
5: Yeah.
6: Even institutional history with unions is often under threat because there are these mergers or there's a flood or a fire or there's a different administration that comes in with a union election who doesn't like the last one and the records go in the dumpster.
5: So, Connor, you've built this incredible collection. How do people access it?
6: Well, one really great point to start is the UW Special Collections website. It'll come up in a search, whatever search engine you prefer. The Labor Archives also has its own little special page that's part of the UW Libraries. So that's laborarchives with an S.org. There you'll find our full collection listing. You'll also find online exhibits and oral history projects and the Wayback Machine crawls of different labor social media and websites. So it's hopefully a very helpful resource. There's also a really cool section about what to do with your union's history. So how do you keep these records? We have a copy of this great How to Keep Union Records that was done by Deborah Bernhardt, who was a labor archivist at NYU at the Tiananmen Library there, the Wagner Labor Archives. So that's a accessible resource if you want to know what kind of things. Of course, they can always get a hold of us. So that's another thing that you can do is we are available for consultations on setting up records management plans or advice about what to donate or what to keep. We don't always need to possess the records. Sometimes we're just trying to be a resource to the labor movement.
5: So it sounds like this is of great value, not just to the university, but to the public at large, if they're interested in looking into this kind of thing.
6: You know, we are really lucky in that for the first 5 years when we were doing that crowdfunding and we were fundraising with the community, dozens of unions and hundreds of individuals stepped up, including the ILWU's Coast Longshore Division, the Washington State Labor Council, various other large unions. They all donated small or large amounts of money to found us. The way in which we were able to become more permanent was that state proviso, and now that state proviso has been cut by 20%. And this is really an issue because we were already at about 97 to 99% of our state funds before that cut. It's, as I mentioned, it pays for all staffing and supplies and vendors and all that other stuff that we need to do our core operations. And so this has been quite a blow because it means that we might not be able to retain people that have been with us for years. We may have to reduce some of our services and the ambition of our projects. And I feel like there's really nothing that we could trim that isn't essential. We're doing a lot of work to try to make sure our oral history collections, for example, or the exhibits that we created are compliant with the Americans with Disabilities Act. You can't have them online after April 2026 unless you do that. And so we're trying to be in compliance. We've been doing this for years because we also believe in the accessibility angle, but it's very labor intensive. We've also been trying to make sure that we're processing things, but there's really no collection that you could just say, well, we shouldn't process that. I mean, you can process at different levels, but we need to create this deep intellectual access. And then, of course, the other thing is, one of the things that this dedicated funding allowed us to do was to do a regional record survey. So we both looked at labor and labor-related collections at every different type of repository, from a little small historical society to a museum to other libraries in the Pacific Northwest, so we could create this intellectual map of labor history that is, you know, beyond the labor archives walls. But we also did a survey to understand the collections that were still in the labor community and labor-related community, what the threats were to collections, what the needs were of the labor movement, what kind of things they're generating. And, you know, maybe not surprisingly, but I think people in this digital age think that everything's online. Mm-hmm. Much of the stuff is still print, and much of the stuff is in union halls and basements and people's backyards. And when you see the state of some of the stuff we bring in, you know, people don't always keep archives in their active offices. They're often in boiler rooms or attics, and they're not being stored great. So we know that this, the scope of this problem, we studied it to be able to prioritize and understand the shape of the problem. And so this cut to our resources, you know, just means that we're going to have to continue to fundraise as we have for years. And it puts some of the projects that we have a little bit in doubt and in danger, to be able to really make sure that we serve based on the, you know, 16 years of relationships that we've built. We understand the scope and the need of this problem. And as you mentioned, you know, we do a lot of work to try to make these accessible because our user base is way outside the university. It's a labor movement itself. We're trying to make sure that people who don't necessarily always have experience with using archives or academic libraries, they can see the contents of these collections online. We want to make sure that every rank and file union member can pop online and see what's in the collection, because it's part of equity and access. There's an ethics to archives. You can't just take everything without describing it and making it accessible. You wind up hoarding it and doing that Indiana Jones thing where you don't know what's in the box. Mm-hmm. We are trying to bring it and have the virtue of making it transparent and a public resource. But you can't do that without funds because it's really labor intensive. And you just can't even scan stuff. Like sometimes people think, well, why can't you just digitize the whole thing? Unless you stabilize an inventory and arrange the collection, you can't scan things either because you don't understand the intellectual scope and you can't preserve the original order or where everything was or the context of it. And a lot of the value of archives is in that context. It matters that this particular pamphlet was in the organizational officers' records right there. It may not be a unique pamphlet, but it's unique because it's in that folder with that person. And that is why we do all this work to try to preserve that order. It's almost like a crime scene or an archaeological dig. We need to preserve exactly how the thing was arranged and where we found it, because that context is everything. It's the core value of archives.
5: So is this an issue unique to the Labor Archives of Washington, this funding issue?
6: Well, I would say across the board, you know, as a profession, we're looking at, I'm also the co-chair of the Labor Archives section of the Society of American Archivists, and the SAA, our professional organization, is looking at these sweeping layoffs that are happening at the National Records Administration. Other labor archives sometimes have variable levels of funding or commitment. There's some thought that some of them might be imperiled if they're in states that are hostile to labor under the current political administration. So, you know, this work is still very labor intensive. It's not automated. You know, there's not really very many ways that you can use AI to physically rehouse, you know, acid-free folders. So, yeah, it's very intensive. And in the current climate, there's a lot of worries about federal funding, you know, grants that people usually depend on, mm-hmm. whether people are going to hire. Universities are kind of scrambling to appease many features of this political moment. And so that is meaning that sometimes positions aren't restaffed, or budgets are constrained, or administrations plead poverty. And the heartbreaking part of this is that doesn't change any of the screaming demands that have to do with this labor history. It has these unique challenges that are always part of trying to make sure that the history of working people and historically marginalized populations are there. It demands proactive action. It demands not waiting for things to passively come to us, but that we actively go out to the community. People think that archives are passive, right? These are these facts of nature that exist, but they are actively constructed, and you have to create them to be able to counter the historical silences that are generated, sometimes intentionally and sometimes not. But archives tend to favor the prominent in society, the rich, the men, the white, the people that are the prominent or the heads of corporations or organizations. Right. What we are seeking to do is to create a more perfect, diverse picture. And to do that takes a lot of work, and you have to do a lot of legwork to be able to get at it. These labor collections and archives in general are unique, one-of-a-kind thing. They reflect the operations of different people and organizations in the way a specific fossil would, not just of a species, but of an individual, you know, being, right? And so that's why these individual collections are so important to understand. I think that the other thing is we are really unique, and it's never going to get digitized on a mass scale anytime soon. And as universities think about prioritization of resources, these unique collections are the thing that give value. They're the heart of the university. Every department interacts

0: Nowadays, we have the physical media of a lot of this stuff that is unique and cannot ever be recreated, both because the content may be only exists in that format because it's created by an organization, but also because it's in that specific order that really reveals the genius of that organization, what activities happened, how that person thought about a particular thing.
1: Taking a macro view, why is it important that we spend money on libraries, on history in general?
0: When you think about what people are anxious about in relation to AI, when you think about what people are anxious about in terms of the discourse around fake news, when you think about the importance of documentation in terms of the way people have conducted themselves in society, if you know what I mean, the only way there's accountability in terms of individuals or society is through transparency and records, documenting of history. That's the only way we can understand it, either hearing people tell you the story, which is one form of primary source, or looking at these records. People are used to thinking about the way in which history is written by the victors, but people often don't even think about how archives are the base level of how history is even written. So if we don't create and preserve these archives, this history cannot even be written. And that's why it's so important. Working people's history already is the underdog, right?
1: Yeah.
0: We don't learn about it in the school, as I was talking about with my personal history. It's still not really broadly taught. It's certainly not going to happen in national textbooks now. So you have to seek out these collections to be able to avail yourself to the wisdom of our ancestors. And those ancestors' voices are recorded on these pieces of paper. It's the only way you're going to get it now.
1: Connor, thank you so much for taking the time to talk to me.
0: Thank you.
2: I'm Rick Smith, and this is Labor History in 2. On this day in labor history, we're going all the way back to the year 1786. That was the day when what labor historians widely consider America's first strike occurred in Philadelphia, Pennsylvania. A group of the city's journeyman printers gathered to discuss proposed decreases to their wages. They issued a statement explaining their collective response. Resolve that we, the subscribers, will not engage to work for any printing establishment in this city or county under the sum of $6 per week. Their demand was for $1 a day for a six-day work week. The printers went on to declare, resolved that we will support such of our brethren as shall be thrown out of employment on account of their refusing to work for less than $6 per week. 26 printers signed the declaration. This strike occurred just 3 years after the end of the Revolutionary War. Several of the strikers had taken up arms against the British, including William Price Young, John Bushell, and Samuel LeCount. By joining together, the printers were able to stop the proposed wage cuts. It's important to note their pledge to support their brethren who might lose work because of the action. It was an early declaration of worker solidarity. Such solidarity has been an essential component in every successful strike in the United States for more than two centuries. The printers would go on to form the National Typographical Union in 1852. These printers played an important role in the early formation of unions and the struggle for workers' rights. The journeyman printers' actions were truly revolutionary and brought an important tactic, the strike, to the U.S. labor struggle. Labor History in 2 brought to you by the Illinois Labor History Society and The Rick Smith Show. For more information, go to laborhistoryin2.com, like us on Facebook, and follow us on the Twitters at Labor History in 2.
3: Now, before we go, Elise, one thing that connected all of today's stories was the importance of memory. 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
4: That's right, Chris. 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
3: The People's 250 Project reminds us that history is bigger than the stories we usually hear, and that democracy grows stronger when more voices are included.
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0: 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Kalia Chapman is our engineer.
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0: Welcome, WPFW family, to Short Money, Dissecting Racial Capitalism, where we explore each week the economic system that seeks to exploit all workers, but Black workers most of all. I am your host, John Jeter. Per my formal resume, I am a former Washington Post foreign correspondent, former producer for the popular documentary radio program, This American Life, the author of Flat Broke in the Free Market, How Globalization Fleeced Working People, and most recently, Class War in America, How the Elites Divide the Nation by Asking, Are You a Worker or Are You White? Perhaps I flatter myself to say that my street CV identifies me as a bluesologist, a decolonizer, and a dialectician. This represents my third show back from a 9-month hiatus during which I endeavored to teach high school English in Ethiopia. It was an abysmal failure, but it has reshaped my worldview. Previously on Short Money, we asked, why is Black poverty a constant of American life? But going forward, Short Money is going to widen the aperture to ask, why are Africans everywhere, both on the continent and across the diaspora, poor, either in absolute terms or relative to other demographic groups? The two biggest stories during Short Money's hiatus are the United States' bombardment of Iran at the behest of Israel, and the Trump administration's January 3rd kidnapping of Venezuela's democratically elected head of state, Nicolas Maduro, and his wife. We spoke last week of the impact that the war against Iran will have on the U.S. economy, and particularly African Americans. This week, we speak about Venezuela. The history of Latin America in a nutshell is the tension between La Clase Alta, the mostly white elites who own the land, and the peasants and urban workers, often the darker skinned Blacks, Indians, or some mixture of the two, who built it. And in that, the Bolivarian Revolution clearly chose a side. The revolution's deepest support comes from the country's poorest citizens, Blacks who account for about 11% of the population, mestizos, and working class whites. Here to help me untangle this Gordian knot is Ava Golinger, an American lawyer, writer, and journalist. She practices law in New York City, specializing in immigration and international law. She is the author of several books about Hugo Chavez, who called her La Novia de Venezuela, the girlfriend of Venezuela. Welcome to the show, Ava.
1: Thank you.
0: I want to start, I guess, by establishing your bona fides, not that it is necessary, but it seems like such an interesting story. Let me go back to February 27, 1989, when the seeds for the Bolivarian Revolution were planted. Rioters stormed the streets of Venezuela's capital city, Caracas. What drew their wrath was their president, Carlos Andres Perez, who had been sworn in not even a month before, after a more or less populist campaign, during which he had referred to the International Monetary Fund as a, quote, bomb that only kills people, unquote. 2 weeks after his inauguration, and perhaps the seminal bait and switch of the neoliberal era, a political maneuver that would later become recognizable to voters in South Africa, Brazil, Washington, D.C., and many other locales, Perez unveiled an economic package that was spectacular for his conservative orthodoxy. In a letter of intention signed with the IMF, the basic premises of the Perez plan were laid out as follows. Government spending and salaries were to be restricted, foreign exchange rates deregulated, interest rates raised, price controls on food and fuel relaxed, a regressive sales tax introduced, import tariffs substantially lowered, and state enterprises privatized. Venezuela's elites have been toying with market fundamentalism for several years, and poverty had been inching up, as had the price of gas, which is supplied by Venezuela's nationalized petroleum company, known by its Spanish acronym PDVSA. But February 27, 1989 was the tipping point. It was a Monday, and over that weekend, Perez's liberalization of petroleum prices had kicked in, doubling prices both at the pump and at the fare box on public buses overnight. The fuse was lit during the Monday morning commute with Caracas hilltop slums into the city, when students, maids, gardeners, and other workers in the informal sector discovered the hike in bus fares and simply refused to pay. Rioters overturned and burned buses, spat at drivers, and blocked major thoroughfares. Within hours, it was apparent that gasoline prices had provided the spark for a much larger political conflagration. Rioters turned their anger on wealthy neighborhoods on Caracas' east side, setting fire to more than 1,000 stores in the city and looting slabs of meat and bottles of champagne. Quote, "The people are hungry," protesters shouted. "The people are angry. No more deception." The violence spread to the suburbs, then to virtually every major city in the country. Perez put down the revolt by imposing martial law. A massacre ensued. In the barrios in and around Caracas, police dragged suspected organizers from their homes and opened fire on crowded street corners, apartment courtyards, and stairways. Within 3 days, the riots had ended. 5,000 people had been arrested, and authorities estimated the number of dead at 300. The actual number, many here believe, is closer to 3,000. Of the many bystanders taking in the events that unfolded in Venezuela's cities over those 3 days in 1989, one was a young lieutenant colonel in the army who was steeped in Marxist theory and the historical feats of Latin America's great liberator, Simon Bolivar. That officer was Hugo Chavez. 4 years later, he would organize a military coup. The coup failed, but on camera, Chavez instructed his comrades to stand down, por ahora, for now. This is where you enter the picture, isn't it, Ava?
1: More or less. Well, first of all, I want to thank you for going back over that history, because the context of what's happening today in Venezuela is really important to understand with that history, precisely because, particularly in international media outside of Venezuela, there is a lot of coverage about whether or not the government of Maduro and now of Delcy Rodriguez is a dictatorship. It's often called authoritarian. You know, there's a lot of discussion about the inequalities, about the mass migration out of the country, the poverty, and those primarily promoting that narrative have come from, you know, the opposition or media that's covered and been close with the opposition, that more upper and middle class opposition that you also talked about in the country. And it's sort of this viewpoint that before Chavez and before Maduro and before Delcy, everything was great in Venezuela, and we want to just go back to that. And so there's this portrayal as though the Bolivarian Revolution or Chavismo or Maduro or whatever you want to refer to it as, ruined the country. And that before this, the country was great, it was prosperous, and everybody was happy. And that's just false. It's a completely false narrative. Because you talked about the Caracaso, which was that event, the mass slaughter in Caracas of the people uprising against a betrayal of a government that had promised not to impose these neoliberal policies that precisely turned around and did just that after barely taking the oath of office. And then what occurred in the country subsequently with Hugo Chavez's attempt to overthrow the government, the murderous and corrupt government of Carlos Andrés Pérez.
0: Several CIA agents have since said he was on the CIA's payroll during that time.
1: Well, regardless, I mean, Venezuela operated similar to what we're seeing today as basically an outpost of CIA and for their operation. It was one of the centers of their operations in the 60s and 70s against leftists and leftist movements all throughout Latin America. They utilized and had close relationships with Venezuela's state security apparatuses at that time, known as the DECIP, and there were others and its predecessor in Venezuela. So there was a very close relationship. There was a stranglehold on power in Venezuela between these two corrupted parties alternating power, keeping the riches for themselves. And precisely one of the reasons why the poverty had grown so much was because of the massive embezzlement going on of the country's oil wealth. And the oil had been nationalized in 1976. It's not something Chavez did, but by the late 80s and into the 90s, the oil company PDVSA was functioning almost as a private enterprise. And in fact, that was the path that it was on precisely when Chavez was building up his power and got elected in 1998, 1999, took office. So yes, I first went to Venezuela in, actually it was 1993. So Chavez was in jail. He was a military figure who had tried to lead the overthrow of Carlos Andrés Pérez, which was widely supported throughout the country. It wasn't just the fact that it failed and he told his military comrades to step down. It was that he went and took responsibility for what he did, because that was a time period, and we can see parallels in the United States, when politicians wouldn't take responsibility for their actions, for what they were doing in the country. And the fact that you had somebody who failed in an endeavor that obviously had been planned to succeed, to take responsibility publicly and at the same time say, essentially, por ahora, for now, we're not done yet, you know, this is only beginning. And it gave people this sort of hope. And that started a movement that became known as the Bolivarian movement, later the Bolivarian Revolution, that from prison, Chavez began to build up with supporters from leftist movements, workers' movements that came to visit him. They started, you know, coming together to build this Bolivarian movement. And then when he was released from prison, he began to build it into an electoral movement by the mid-1990s. So that it was unheard of at the time. I was living in Venezuela throughout this period, not in Caracas, but in the Andes Mountains in a city called Mérida, which is a smaller city. It's closer to the Colombian border. And there were a lot of movements there. Every single day, there were strikes, there were protests, there was repression, there was an imposed military draft. The young men, boys, couldn't go out without fear of being ripped from the streets and put into the military against their will. I mean, it happened to friends of mine. It was a really repressive time in the country. And, you know, overall, I mean, there was what had been a thriving middle class in Venezuela had really ceased to exist. And people were struggling. And it was struggling amidst repression, you know, these class divisions, this corruption everywhere. It was just had permeated the whole society. So while there was this sort of burgeoning movement going on throughout the country, there was also a lot of fear of, you know, what would happen to Venezuela. And so Chavez offered this alternative. He wasn't from a main political party that had held power. And he was underestimated immensely by the other parties. They thought it impossible that someone who appeared to be you know, who was dark-skinned, who didn't have the same education, came from poverty, was in from military, had been in prison, was like every odd against him, right? And so he was very underestimated, and even though he was quietly building this movement. And so when he began to lead in the polls, the campaigns against him were just brutal. I mean, the manipulation was so outrageous, and the types of language used against him. It was racist. It was fear-mongering. He was the devil. He would take everything. I mean, it would be a dictator, all kinds of stuff. So it was really unexpected when he won the election in 1998 and by a majority. Yeah. And so initially people really didn't know what to expect. Chavez had even those on the left and from the movements. I mean, I remember that the people in the movements that I knew out there in Merida were suspicious, skeptical of him, even though they had voted for him because of his military background. Everybody feared, you know, another military dictatorship in Latin America and in Venezuela, which had one as well, previous to the imposition of so-called representative democracy. Mm-hmm. So it wasn't as though he immediately had this huge amount of support throughout the country. It was more people were ready for a change, and he represented that change. And he offered something new. He spoke in a way that connected with people in that beginning time period from 1998. And one of the major premises of his campaign and what his entire platform was based on was a complete revamping of the Venezuelan constitution. And it's something that's not unheard of in a country like the United States, where we have this one constitution that's 250 years old, essentially, and is very thin. We have a constitution in the United States with only 7 articles, you know, 27 amendments. And we have, you know, we pretend to have the greatest democracy in the world, but in reality, the US Constitution doesn't even recognize basic human rights. And so in Venezuela, that was the proposal of Chavez that I think in the beginning, not everybody fully understood because it was unprecedented, was that his vision, which may not have been even fully completely formed at that time into how it would be implemented, but he certainly had it, but he had a lot of time to think and to sort of create and build his movement and vision of what he wanted for the country, was that they were not going to be a government like in taking its turn. This was going to be a complete revolution in Venezuela, a transformation of how the country was structured. So for that, they needed a new constitution, because the constitution that they had been basically assembled by this government modeled off the United States of representative democracy, of these two parties switching power for 40 years. And so they wanted, his vision was a constitution that would recognize every aspect of Venezuelan society and culture and history, and accord all the rights that are guaranteed under international law and, you know, human rights law, if not more. And so there was a nationwide conversation that took place in communities at the grassroots level about this constitution and drafting this constitution. I mean, frankly, it was quite incredible. I mean, to live through that and to see that happening in the country, in a place where 80% of the population at that time was marginalized and in poverty. And it was the elite wealthy running the show in Venezuela who held power. So, I mean, this was incredible in terms of a grassroots movement having a direct influence and say over the governance and structure of their country. There's an entire article in that constitution that's dedicated to indigenous rights that was written by the indigenous people in Venezuela. Mm-hmm. I mean, who didn't have those rights before, who weren't even recognized in the constitution. that it was a constitution that accorded all human rights, the whole gamma, economic rights, the right to work, the right, social rights, the right to home, the right to food, the right to education, the rights you think you have in the United States that you actually don't have in the U.S. Constitution. And anyway, there it was a lot, and it was the creation of a participatory democracy, yes, not a representative democracy. And that was a fundamental change. And so this constitution was then drafted, discussed, voted on, and ratified by the people in a national referendum. And once that happened, there were new elections that took place in Venezuela. And Chavez ran again and won, of course, with an overwhelming majority. And that was through from 1999 to 2000. And once he won again and had this mandate in this constitution, that's when the Bolivarian Revolution really began. And that's when the not just the elite in Venezuela began to really understand what was happening, but that's when countries like the United States and other wealthy nations began to see, whoa, wait a minute, what's going on here? Because Venezuela is not just any country in Latin America. It's a founding member of OPEC, which is the Organization of Petroleum Exporting Countries. And Venezuela has the largest oil reserves on the planet. So Venezuela is a very wealthy nation in its resources and could be had an enormous amount of potential to be a very powerful country. And Chavez made an effort to strengthen relations with all the countries of OPEC. And that included at that time both Iraq, Iran, others that were not friendly nations with the United States. And he refused to take orders from Washington, who did try. They did try to tell him, this is how we want you to do things. And as soon as it became clear that, well, he was not going to listen or obey orders from Washington or anywhere else, he was building a movement and a country with the people of his country based on their needs and their, the looking out for the benefit of Venezuelans. And one of the fundamental pillars also of his original campaign and of the Bolivarian movement was the sovereignty of Venezuela and the liberation of the Venezuelan people. And this meant that Venezuela would be an independent nation, meaning it would make its own decisions, that it would be an anti-imperialist nation. It would not be a country that would allow the US or any other foreign country to come in and dictate orders or, for example, in the new constitution, which was actually part of the nationalization of the oil industry in 1976, so it wasn't new, but that Venezuela's strategic resources would belong to Venezuelans. Subsequent to the ratifying of the Constitution, Chavez's reelection, they started implementing new laws, legislation to essentially implement the new rights in the Constitution, then have to be implemented through legislation. Mm-hmm. So there was the hydrocarbons law, reform law. There were a series of laws that went directly to the economic interests in the country. And that's when the opposition groups, at the time they weren't really a coalition. They began to form a coalition, former political parties that had held power, economic groups, and then those who had been, backed by the United States. Around that time period, sorry, this is going to get very detailed if you want me to continue.
0: No, yes, please.
1: Because it's really important to understand that initially, as Chavez is beginning his government, the people have given him a mandate, they've created this new constitution, it's been ratified by the people, he's been reelected with majority, he's now, encouraging the legislative body, the National Assembly is passing laws that are going to implement the new rights in the Constitution. They're proceeding with the mandate of the people to rebuild and transform the nation, right? And so as this is going on and this starts to impact, for example, U.S. companies and other foreign companies operating in Venezuela unfairly in the sense that they weren't abiding by previous laws in place in the oil industry for example, where the Venezuela's state is supposed to always be the majority stakeholder. So with the hydrocarbons law, that the reform law that came in, that was enacted after the new constitution was ratified, Chavez made sure that, look, this cannot go on any longer. PDVSA, the state-owned oil company, always has to have a majority stake. So that affected the interests of Exxon and other U.S. companies that were in Venezuela operating at the time. It rattled a lot of wealthy and powerful interests. And so they began to build a coalition of opposition groups, opposition to Chavez. So anti-Chavez groups, let's call them. And it wasn't just political parties. It was NGOs. All of a sudden, some existed before, but many of them were newly created. And this is the work that I did, actually, and that my books are about, more than about Hugo Chavez himself, more about the campaign, U.S. intervention campaign against Venezuela and against Chavez.
0: And if I can, very quickly, at this point in time, I believe Hugo Chavez was the most popular among his people. He was the most popular head of state in the world, I believe, at this time.
1: Well,
0: or maybe it was going back and forth between him and Vladimir Putin, but I believe he was the most popular head of state in the world around this time, right? So it's not like he was...
1: He was growing in popularity. I would say he may not have been as well known at that beginning time as he was after what I'm about to explain happened,
0: which was
1: that the U.S. government, seeing now that they had a threat in power in Venezuela because they had a president who would no longer be subservient to U.S. interests and U.S. companies' interests, and their powerful allies in the opposition who were very wealthy, and many of them have had very close ties with the U.S. government. And so the U.S. government began to channel millions of dollars into propping up what they called NGOs and civil society groups in Venezuela to help them to build a strategy against Chavez that eventually became a coup. And so this went through media, a media war against Chavez with propaganda, anti-Chavez propaganda that was brutal. I mean, there's documentaries made about this,
0: yeah,
1: people can look for, but brutal, just absolutely brutal. With all of this was backed with funding from U.S. taxpayer dollars through groups like the National Endowment for Democracy, which is a congressionally created organization funded by U.S. taxpayer dollars to so-called promote democracy around the world, really promotes U.S. interests. And what they do is fund NGOs and civil society groups to promote U.S. interests. So in this case, the U.S. interests were overthrowing Chavez. And through National Endowment for Democracy and USAID, USAID, which had been basically corrupted in the 1990s. I mean, I say corrupted in the sense that the original mission being humanitarian of USAID, when it was created by Kennedy, still soft power, but focused more on humanitarian aid, became diverted to what they called democracy and governance in the 1990s, being used originally to promote U.S. interests in countries of the former Soviet Union, and then used in the case of Venezuela to fund these anti-Chavez groups. So essentially, with that encouragement, with CIA backing, and you know, there was military involvement where the U.S. had, you know, there were military officers in Venezuela's military at that time who had been trained in the U.S. and they were corrupted. And they all turned on Chavez and tried to overthrow him in the coup that took place on April 11th of 2002. And that's when this incredible story happened, where even though they did overthrow him, they kidnapped him, they took him to an island where he may have, off Venezuela's coast, that where he may or may not have been planned to be assassinated. But in that interim period, as the opposition took power, including Miss Maria Corina Machado, who today is lauded as a national, as a Nobel Peace Prize winner.
0: Right.
1: Right. She was sitting in Miraflores Palace, the presidential palace, on April 11th and April 12th, 2002, you know, gladly and happily swearing in this coup government that had just violently ousted Chavez, and they were persecuting and going after every single member of his government.
0: Ava, please put a pin in that. We're going to be right back after this station message.
2: 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The event will also include a record fair, activities for children, local food vendors, and community activations. 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
1: So this went on, and the people came out into the streets, and the loyal military officers to Chavez, mainly of the lower ranks, rescued him. The people poured into the street, overthrowing this coup government, and brought Chavez back to power within a 72-hour period.
0: And Ava, I think it's so important to know, and I think, you know, I didn't know President Chavez, but I was in a room with him interviewing him, and I've never met anyone. I mean, wasn't my first rodeo, but I've never met anyone. He had the moral authority of Nelson Mandela, who I've also been in the room with. And I think he had the charisma of a Jesse Jackson. And I've never seen those two things combined in one person. And so you correct me if I'm wrong, but it seems to me that is why when the people, and they got on these ham radios, I think, in the barrios, and they said, no, I don't, because the media has said that Chavez had absconded with their money and he was on the beach drinking Mai Tais with Fidel Castro. And the people got on these ham radios and said, no, I don't think so. And they said, no, I think he's at Miraflores. And they, you know, went and basically with mostly pots and pans, I think they had a few pistols, but mostly pots and pans and just outrage. They went and they got him back. They demanded that they return him. Isn't that the story?
1: I was in New York at the time, and I had my close ties to Venezuela. At that time, I was married to a Venezuelan, so we were in touch with the family and also with my friends in Caracas. And what we were seeing on TV in New York was not what was happening inside Venezuela. Mm-hmm. We were seeing, this was a Bush, George W. Bush right. administration. We were seeing the ticker on like CNN and other, you know, the news saying that Chavez had resigned and that an interim government was in place, and that the State Department had come out and recognized them. It all happened really quick. I mean, it was so planned out. And so that's what we were seeing up here, that it was that Chavez had ordered, there had been protests on April 11th of both sides, the anti-Chavez coalition and the pro-Chavez side and the pro-government. And it, I mean, this is what instigated this so-called coup, or that, well, it was a coup, but it failed. But the coup was that the, what had happened was that these two marches were taking place in opposite parts of Caracas. And there had been a plan in place for corrupted government police officers of Caracas who were working with the anti-Chavez groups and the United States government to shoot protesters in the streets on both sides. So that the idea was they would provoke, this is all proven, this is not speculation. This was all proven. They were, you know, these guys were in, those responsible were in prison until Delcy just released them, actually. This was to provoke a response of mass violence and a massacre in the streets that then they could blame Chavez for and justify his ouster. But because of the fact that that's not what happened, and the pro-Chavez supporters were realizing what was going on in real time, that what was happening, and there were a lot of, you know, photographers, news photographers caught photographs of the snipers that were firing on Venezuelans, you know, in the streets, and they were trying to blame it on Chavez supporters or on government agents. And then there was, it's actually a pretty insane story and pretty serious, but there was a media outlet, there were several, but there was one in particular, Venevisión, which still operates in Venezuela, but that actually intentionally, they were working with the US Embassy on this and the anti-Chavez groups. They intentionally cut footage. They filmed fake footage of the journalists, the newscaster, saying that Chavez supporters had killed opposition supporters in the streets, innocent protesters. They spliced together footage, edited the footage to make it seem like that's what had happened, when in reality, the opposition protesters were killed by the same people involved in the coup. And it all came out eventually.
0: They
1: But so they,
0: sacrificed their own people.
1: yes, they were trying to provoke a massacre, to, as I said, to blame it on Chavez. But in the end, that's not, that didn't happen. I mean, there were people who were killed by the snipers. And so, and when they saw that that wasn't happening, and that the people weren't uprising against Chavez, that's when they went in and they kidnapped him. And so they kidnapped him, and they were trying to get him, force him to sign a resignation, but he refused. And so he was out. They took him out to this island called La Orchilla off the coast of Venezuela, and they on a military base where they were either going to kill him or fly him out of there, maybe to Cuba or who knows, and lie. But they were trying to get him to sign this resignation. And he, not only did he refuse, but he one young military guard on him, he convinced him, you know, that he was not, that he, this was a coup against him. And he, Chavez wrote a letter saying he had not resigned, and that, you know, this was a coup essentially against him, and he would never resign, that he would never betray the people. And he crumpled it up. This is a true story.
0: Yeah, no, I'm
1: He crumpled
0: sure.
1: it up. Yeah, he crumpled it up. He threw it in a wastebasket in his prison room. And the guard, this young guard, came, got it, took it, and faxed it out. And he faxed it to Chavez's daughter, who eventually got it to CNN, and who got it to Fidel Castro. And they got the news out to the world that Chavez had not resigned. And
0: Did not
1: that's
0: know
1: how
0: that
1: it came.
0: story. I did not know
1: Yeah,
0: that.
1: well, it's now in documentaries, because actually there was camera footage of it, of all of it, of Chavez doing that. Yeah. And you know, he spoke about it afterward, of course, and told the story numerous times, countless times. But that is what got the story out, that this was a coup. And so as soon as that story got out, and this is 2002, we did not have smartphones. Most people did not even have a cell phone. We didn't have any of that. You know, it was still old school. Like we were off the grid unless you were in person or you could get through to somebody. I mean, some people, we had flip phones, I don't know.
0: A few of us did, yeah.
1: I remember calling family in Merida to find out what's going on, and talking to the family and them saying, "It's a coup, it's a coup." And us saying, but on the TV they're saying he resigned, you know, and they're saying the US is backing this interim government. And I call my friends in Caracas who were part of like the movement, and they're like, "We're in the streets, you know, it's a coup, like we're getting Chavez back." I mean, it was crazy. It was a crazy time period, in real time, how rapidly everything happened. That people stormed Miraflores Palace on that day when Maria Corina Machado, Nobel Peace Prize winner, coup leader, was sitting in there, you know, swearing in this coup government. The people stormed the palace to the extent that they got the presidential guard were on their side, on Chavez's side, and backed by the people. As soon as they saw they had the support of the people, they were all storming the palace to the point where all these cowards ran out, terrified, you know, knowing that what they had done was wrong. They ran out of there, out of the
0: Ran from the
1: palace.
0: people. They ran from the people.
1: They ran from the people.
0: That's democracy, right? That is
1: Pedro
0: democracy.
1: Carmona, who was the coup interim or president sworn in,
0: I remember him.
1: fled to Colombia. Yep. They fled. They fled. So, I mean, the difference there from what Chavez did in 1992 when his coup failed, when he, with his face to the camera, took responsibility and said, "We failed for now, but here I am. Here I am.
0: And I'll be back. I'll be
1: And
0: back.
1: I'll be back." He did not flee. He went to prison, but he didn't, he wasn't cowardly betraying the people, letting them to leading them to slaughter, and then going off on, you know, into hiding like the opposition did. So, I mean, it's just to show the difference. And yes, Chavez, Hugo Chavez was an extremely charismatic person with a magnetic personality. But I can tell you from, I mean, I became very close with him, close friends, traveled the world with him, saw men cry all around the world, men and women, everybody. But in his mere presence, I mean, he had this magnetism. It was quite extraordinary, and not, you know, obviously maybe once a century. But he had that because he was a genuine human.
0: Yes, yes.
1: He wasn't lying. Yes. He wasn't deceiving. He believed in what he was doing. He believed in his movement. And in the foundation of everything was his love for the people. And I mean, I say that knowing that probably people listening have read that he's a dictator and all kinds of, you know, slanderous things about him. But Chavez, I mean, to his death, never accumulated $1 to his name. He was not corrupt. He was not corruptible. That's not to say those around him were not corrupt, because they were, but he was not someone who was in it for the money like Trump. You know, he was someone who was in it for the people and for his country. And it, you know, his movement, Bolivarianism, then grew to become an international movement. I mean, it was really after the coup and extraordinary event of his being brought back to power by the people that then the movement solidified. And those who had been suspicious or questioned, you know, is he or isn't he genuine, realized, yes, this is actually, you know, a movement and a leader worth like supporting and building up stronger and stronger. And so, I mean, that's really how things evolved in the country. And after that, he also sort of came into his own of that leadership and realizing that the love of the people saved his life.
0: Yes. And they saved him.
1: Yes, because they knew that he was advocating for them, that he was governing with and for them, that he wasn't just a regular politician who was in occupying the office of the president. That, you know, that what he was doing was genuinely for the benefit of the majority of people in Venezuela. And that came true. I mean, during the Chavez government, particularly that stretch from the time he was, I mean, despite like constant aggression and attempts to undermine and overthrow his government throughout that entire period, you know, his government was successfully able to essentially eradicate poverty. I mean, they brought the poverty level down from 80% to like single digits. You know, he started literacy programs, and a lot of this was with the help of Cuba and you know, the having Cuban doctors and Cuban literary experts coming into Venezuela, because Cuba had a huge literary movement at the beginning of the Cuban Revolution. That's what, you know, got their population collectively educated. And so they helped to do that in Venezuela and set up all these programs and missions throughout the country, eradicating illiteracy, you know, creating these sort of councils that then became the communal-based groups throughout the country of localized governments, grassroots governance in the country to sort of make sure that the essence of what they were building in the country was really taking place at the base level, at the grassroots. And so that was really the movement that they built. And it was a movement that was fundamentally anti-imperialist, that was a sovereign movement, and that was based on a participatory model of democracy.
0: Ava, can I ask you very quickly, after he was released, after the coup, I've heard that he was especially grateful to the Blacks living in the barrios, the very poor Blacks living in the barrios, who were kind of instrumental in his rescue. And he did, you know, that's when I think he said, you know, he's Black, and he pointed to his hair and said, see, it's kinky. And he had Danny Glover come, and I think they gave Danny Glover all this money. And I think, I remember even people, I knew a few people then in Venezuela, and they would even joke about how, you know, President Chavez had become, as they would say, blackety black after the coup attempt, but in a very genuine gesture of appreciation to the black population, the Afro-Caribbean population in Venezuela. Is that true? Do I have that right?
1: Chavez had Afro-Venezuelan roots. I mean, he had indigenous roots. I mean, he was darker skinned. And this was something that the opposition used against him in their campaigns. You know, the racism was extreme. I mean, they referred to him early on in the campaigns when he was running for president, and even afterward, they referred to him as a monkey. You know, there was all kinds of cartoons, comics that they would publish where the depictions were extremely racist, and he was treated also as stupid because of, I mean, in large part, that he came from poverty and also that he was dark-skinned. Right. He didn't have an elite education, like many of the opposition politicians who had been educated in the United States and Europe. Chavez didn't have that, but he was one of the most well-read people I've ever known in my life. And not organic, only was he well-read.
0: An organic intellectual.
1: Yes, he had a level of comprehension, reading comprehension, that was extraordinary. I mean, he retained the information. He understood it in a like an integral way, and so he was able to recite, you know, mm-hmm. passages from books that he had read years before.
0: Right.
1: I mean,
0: right.
1: He consumed books. He was an avid reader all the time.
0: Yeah.
1: All the time. He read. I mean, think about that today, especially in the context of what we have in the United States. With President, I never read
0: Donald
1: a book.
0: Can Donald Trump even write? Can he even read? I remember, Ava, when I went there, I was in Argentina for the Washington Post, and our correspondent in the Caribbean was sent to Iraq. So they sent me there to cover, I think there was a protest, and they thought there was going to be violence. Chavez did one of the most remarkable things I've ever seen from out of state. He pulled all the police from this opposition protest. So there was nothing happened. But I remember writing a story. It was one of his spokespeople who told me about this. He was talking about how Chavez had a relationship with the people and poor people. And they said, he was telling me that Chavez would go, like he might go to Tanzania or Iran or Iraq or something like that. And he would come back and on his show, I think it was El Presidente, I think it was called, but on his show, he would pull out a map, right? And he would say to people, you know, well, I went here. And he'd show them on the map. It's right here. He would describe the place. And what he was doing was telling people who have never been to Tanzania, who don't know where it's on a map, who have never been to Iran or Iraq. And he was speaking directly to the people, right? And that was so much a part of his persona and his relationship with regular people who had no idea, you know, where Tanzania was or Iran or Iraq. And I just thought that was genius. I thought that really spoke to his genius.
1: Hello, Presidente. Hello, President.
0: Oh, right.
1: It was an incredible show. I mean,
0: it really was.
1: Chavez was also an exceptional orator, and when he spoke, he rarely had a written speech ever in his entire presidency. Only when he would go to the United Nations, because they were forced into this very restricted time frame. Even there, he would go off script, but otherwise.
0: The part where he talked about George Bush and the.
1: That was off script.
0: That was wonderful. That was so wonderful.
1: I was there, actually. I was there with
0: him
1: in that room.
0: Chavez,
1: Aló Presidente was every Sunday, and it was a show where he connected directly with the people. People could also call in and talk to him, and it would take place in communities throughout Venezuela, and people from the communities would come as guests and be invited to attend. And actually, the first time, well, the first time actually I interacted with Chavez, or directly, I guess, was on Aló Presidente, when it was in the beginning stages of my investigation into the US government funding of the opposition and those involved in the coup against him. And they called me, because I had published some articles about it. He called me to live on the show. So I was in New York, and they called me. And so I talked about the investigation. He asked some questions about it. And, you know, it was pretty It was a pretty amazing experience to get the phone call of Hugo
0: Right,
1: Chavez.
0: I'll bet. I'll bet.
1: And then
0: You must have thought
1: subsequently,
0: it
1: I
0: was
1: was.
0: a joke, right? Initially, you had to thought it was a
1: No, I
0: joke,
1: mean,
0: no?
1: I knew some people, so they told me he's gonna
0: Okay.
1: call you.
0: Okay.
1: I mean, I didn't know if it would happen, but I knew
0: Right.
1: that it was. Yeah, I mean, I was listening to the show
0: Amazing.
1: on the radio. You could listen on the radio. Venezuelan radio was broadcast online, so you could listen from anywhere in the world. So I would always listen to it. But anyway, I digress. But I see you could do an entire show just about Chavez
0: Yeah.
1: and about those early years without getting into anything of what's happened since. But I
0: Yeah.
1: do think it's important that people understand what kind of movement had been built in the country and what kind of leader Chavez was.
0: Yeah.
1: And I mean, what happened to he was someone who went out into the communities all the time. He was someone who, especially in those earlier years, before he got cancer, he was someone who he was approachable with limitations because of his security, of course. And there were more and more security threats against him as the years went on. But even in those early years after the coup, I mean, people could approach him. If you tried to talk to him and he would see you, he would go over to people, anybody. I mean, he would go to people who were, in the most direst of situations. If he saw them, he saw someone, if he was walking through the city, which did happen, or going somewhere, and even in the car, and he in his motorcade, and he would see someone on the side of the road who looked like they had a problem or was, looked like they were begging or maybe homeless, he would stop the motorcade, get out and go talk to them and give the attention because he actually really did care. It wasn't like a populist trick. It
0: Right,
1: was real. He
0: yes.
1: actually really cared, and
0: Yeah.
1: he would follow up. I mean, a lot of what it's sad to me to look back on because a lot of things that happened subsequently in his government and what I came to understand about governing in general and how challenging it is for anybody is that no matter what Chavez did and what he thought he was doing, there were always people along the way who were deceiving him and who were corrupting the goodness of the things that he was trying to do. And there became a whole, apparatus created around Chavez's efforts to help people who would send mail to him or give pass papers to him. That was always common in any of his public events. The paper I would get papers, people would hand you papers, asking for whatever. It could be for a job, it could be for a home, it could be for medical attention, it could be for anything. And there became he what could he do? He was one person. He had to
0: Yeah,
1: depend on those around
0: yeah,
1: him.
0: yeah.
1: And he had to trust that those around him were going to do what he requested of them. And there were people that did, but sadly, a lot of that became corrupted and people took advantage of, and so that was disappointing to see. But I mean, I'm sure that's very commonplace in a lot of governments and everywhere. And how, bureaucracies build up and they end up not fully fulfilling their intentions and their objectives. But in any case, Chavez was a very genuine.
0: Yeah, Jen.

0: elections.
1: Ava, we're going to have to leave it there for this week, but you will be back next week, and we're really going to get into the nitty-gritty. Is the Bolivarian Revolution dead? If so, why? And who killed it? I'd like to thank executive producers Malaga Smith, Denise Young, and Esther Aviram. Up next is Headlines, followed by Jazz Stories with alternating hosts Gio Russinello and Josh Myers.
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3: On this vote, the yeas are 215 and the nays are 208. The concurrent resolution is adopted.
2: A war powers resolution that would halt the U.S. military action against Iran, defying President Donald Trump, passes in the House yesterday for the first time as four Republicans voted with Democrats to end the over 3-month-long conflict. According to the AP, Speaker of the House Mike Johnson had tried to prevent an outcome that would reveal the mounting opposition to the war, abruptly shutting down action on the floor 2 weeks ago when the resolution was on the verge of approval. But displeasure has only grown as the conflict drags on and as the president's peace negotiations have dragged on for weeks. On Monday, President Trump told USA Today that the negotiations have, quote, started to get very boring and said he, quote, couldn't care less if the talks are over. Enough is enough, Congressman Gregory Meeks of New York, the top Democrat on the House Foreign Affairs Committee who led the effort, said yesterday. It is time for the president to do the right thing. The people are tired of suffering because of his war of choice, suffering at the gas pump, suffering at the supermarkets. The War Powers Resolution now goes to the Senate, where four Republican senators joined Democrats last month in advancing a similar measure to curtail U.S. military actions against Iran. The Senate has yet to take a final vote to approve or reject its own War Powers Resolution.
4: They agreed yesterday, they're not going to shoot. Israel's not going to shoot. We're just going to see.
2: President Trump responding to a question from Caitlin Collins of CNN in an Oval Office press conference yesterday. Footage courtesy of Al Jazeera. The news organization reports that several people have been wounded in an Israeli drone attack on a vehicle, which took place after officials from Israel and Lebanon agreed to halt the war during a series of meetings yesterday in Washington. Lebanon's national news agency reports that an Israeli drone strike on a motorbike killed one person and wounded another. The Israeli military, in a warning to residents of South Lebanon, said it was continuing to target Hezbollah facilities despite the ceasefire. Before the truce agreement, Hezbollah representatives say the group launched a, quote, salvo of rockets at Israeli soldiers in southern Lebanon and fired drones at troops near Beaufort Castle, an over 800-year-old strategic outpost currently occupied by Israeli forces. A mother in the northern Israeli town of Malat Tarshiha told Reuters yesterday that she hopes the ceasefire holds.
5: We hope that it will be a real ceasefire this time and we won't have to experience all the alarms, booms, missiles and everything that we had with the deceptions overhead and having to take the kids out of school and all that.
2: According to the latest figures from the Lebanese Health Ministry, more than 3,433 people have been killed and 10,269 others wounded in Israeli attacks across the country since March 2nd. Israel says 25 of its soldiers and four Israeli civilians have been killed over the same period on both sides of the border, according to the BBC. As the U.S. and Israel's war on Iran enters its 97th day, Al Jazeera reports that at least 11 people have been killed and 32 wounded in Gaza over the past 24 hours as Israel's military ramps up attacks across the Palestinian enclave. In a daily report, the Palestinian Health Ministry said ambulance and civil defense crews remain unable to reach a number of victims still trapped under rubble or lying injured on roadsides. At least 72,941 Palestinians have been killed since Israel began attacking Gaza on October 7, 2023, following a Hamas terror attack that reportedly killed more than 1,200 Israelis and foreign nationals. The UN has labeled Israel's attacks on Gaza since then a genocide. 8 years after President Trump's forcible border separations came to an official halt.

0: Following global outrage, an investigation by the AP has found that the government has re-separated dozens of children from their families, despite a landmark legal settlement meant to keep them together. Immigration officials conducting interior arrests deported people even after discovering they were legally off limits for removal, according to emails obtained by the AP. Those are the latest Pacifica headlines for the Pacifica Network. I'm Jesse Lent.
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We're here every Thursday from 3 o'clock to 5 p.m. bringing you music that represents, broadly speaking, the D.C. region and beyond. I am your host, Joshua Myers. This Thursday, we have music from Gil Scott-Heron, Plunky and Oneness of Juju, Terry Lynn Carrington and Christy Dashiell, and much more. Keep it locked here on WPFW and Jazz Stories. More music to come.

Thank you. We'd like to take you into a rhythm that is about the rhythm of rebirth and regeneration. The rhythm is called Wawamba.

0: the music of Plunky and Oneness of Juju. That's from their latest record released last year, Made Through Ritual, and that was the title track. Before that, we heard the opening track for that record, Share This Love. And before that, we were listening to Gil Scott-Heron and his Washington, D.C. That particular version was from the Legend in His Own Mind concert live in Bremen in 1983. And before that, we heard Save the Children from Gil Scott-Heron's classic Pieces of a Man. And that featured on the record Hubert Laws, Brian Jackson, Burt Jones, Ron Carter, Bernard Purdy, and Johnny Pate on the conducting. We're going to keep the music going with more from Plunky and Oneness of Juju. But first, please listen to this message.
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A black fire burns at your core, spreading a warmth that radiates through your love of our music, expressing itself through your words and deeds, low-key and in the background, yet boisterous and smooth with lots of reverb. Your strength is in your voiced opinions and in your ability to improvise on a theme, take an idea, and run with it in your mouth. Stop on a 16th note and spit it out as a riff in a solo or a whimsical rhyming couplet followed by a chuckle to relieve the listener of the need to be serious. But you are always serious, serious, I say, serious, as a soothsayer, a forward reacher, just slightly ahead of his time, Panasonic and panchromatic, like melodious chaos and multiple shades of ebony. You have vision, tunneled and expansive. You are a producer and a transducer, a resistor and a transistor, a performer and a transformer, a defender and a transcender, a realist and a surrealist, blending colors to refracture images of the light in your eyes. Your graying afro forms a halo to hold your applejack cap. Your chew stick is a symbol of quiet charisma, reminding you and others of your connection to other times and unlimited dimensions. Your fastings and your musical diet have made you wizened beyond those 10 years you are my senior. I like to think I'm smarter, but time and then again, some little film clip of a digital sample of a snippet of something that you said to me after I said it to you in the first place comes back around to haunt me for not saying that. Yeah, you predicted that it would come to pass and that your name for it would be the Nomo that would cast just the right spell to blend the juju and the blues to make the funk jazz juice that would serve as a medicinal balm for the computer induced viral complacency of a new age. I should have said it before. Well, I'm saying it now in this poem. Your ideas spark and enkindle with improvised whimsy. You are an inspiration. Keep on burning. Black Fire. That is the poem Black Fire for Jimmy Gray, written by J. Plunky Branch, his partner in oneness of Juju, the great, late, great Jimmy Gray. 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I'm your host, Joshua Myers. And we've been listening to music by Plunky and Oneness of Juju. This is from their new record, their latest record, I should say, Made Through Ritual, released last year, 2025. We just heard Cosmic Dust. And before that, we heard In Due Time. And I just read from the collection Juju Jazz Poetics. Once again, that is J. Plunky Branch and Oneness of Juju.

Dear Abby, much respect. You serenaded truth with poetic justice and mindful intent. Your expedition through the cosmos deeply touched those fortunate enough to witness the wizardry of a multi-path journey agent, still blessing us with wisdom and lyrical elegies, still trilling honesty to captive souls, just as mesmerizing as when Poitier pined for the love of Ivy. You chose the road of resistance. You sacrificed and stood by your convictions, but you were also a victim of messed up and complicated times. The women sing the music. I can't blame you. Beautiful music never stops calling. Your captivating melodies, grief-filled and painful, magical and joyous notes and tones, your stories kept calling. We hear them in our sleep, but these times were not kind. Well, the women, they sang the music. Black women, vessels of song, hidden messages that linger timelessly, with melodies and words easy to remember. You mastered an ancient discipline with your expressions and confessions. You sang and composed the music. You gave 1,000% with love and your heart. And for you, I humbly offer. We deep diving on this holy earth in repetition just to throw it all away. For soon come the revolution fueled by the pursuit of justice, our lust for righteousness, and longing for freedom day. Laugh, clown, laugh, each provoking day, you said satirically, 'cause the music is the magic, unceasing, inspired, and healing. You keep holding space in my mind. The women sing the music. But it's pretty straight ahead because these times they weren't so kind. We are caged birds in another world, still armored and organized for the revolution. But we fight in different ways. We educate our foes and trick them and demand they see us. Believe I got thunder and it rings. I'm in the band and make bank without having to sing. It's supposed to be love, but it's just me. A descendant of African ladies whose distant dream of matriarchy we uphold or capsize, whether conscious or blindly. We do our best and that will have to be sufficient. Dear Abby, the openness in your heart and the light in your soul is still vibrant, raw and without perfection, yet as tender as a rose. So much regard and appreciation for the seeds you've sown. Your gifts, your bequeathal and imprint are more meaningful

0: agencies. The legislative package is advancing through a marathon vote-o-rama, during which senators can introduce an unlimited number of amendments. Following debate on each amendment, the bill can then pass with a simple majority of 51 votes. Democrats opened with an amendment to permanently kill President Trump's anti-weaponization fund, even though Acting Attorney General Todd Blanche said on Tuesday the fund had been abandoned. Several Democratic lawmakers expressed doubt that Blanche could be taken at his word. If the amendment makes it into the larger reconciliation bill, it could challenge Republican support. Republican Senator Susan Collins already voted for the amendment. In more news from Capitol Hill, the House of Representatives voted yesterday to limit President Trump's war authority, making the strongest congressional pushback of the war since it began in February. WPFW's Noah Portner has this report.
1: The resolution passed by a vote of 215-208, with four Republicans joining Democrats in support. The measure would require the president to seek authorization from Congress before launching additional military action against Iran. Lawmakers from both parties have pointed to rising fuel costs, disruptions in global shipping, and concerns over the administration's legal authority as cause to pass this bill. The War Powers Resolution of 1973 was passed over President Nixon's veto and requires presidents to seek congressional approval for conflicts over 60 days. President Trump sharply criticized the four Republicans who broke with his administration, and he argues that ongoing ceasefire negotiations means that congressional intervention is unnecessary. Despite the House vote, the measure still faces significant obstacles. The Senate has yet to approve similar legislation, and even if it reaches the president's desk, Trump is expected to veto it, like Nixon did initially in 1973. From WPFW News in Washington, I'm Noah Portner.
0: And in more news, today Hezbollah rejected a U.S.-brokered ceasefire agreement, and Israel announced it would continue military operations in southern Lebanon, meaning extended conflict is likely. Here again is WPFW's Noah Portner.
1: The ceasefire, negotiated in Washington last week, would require Hezbollah to halt attacks on Israel and withdraw forces from southern Lebanon, while the Lebanese army assumes control for parts of the border region. Israel and Lebanon have both expressed support for this framework. However, Hezbollah leader Qassem denounced the proposal and vowed to continue fighting as long as Israeli troops remain in Lebanon. Israeli Defense Minister Israel Katz said yesterday that military actions would continue for the time being and that many displaced Lebanese residents would not be allowed to return to their homes in the south. The dispute threatens to undermine one of Trump's most important diplomatic efforts as he struggles to find peace with Iran. It also highlights the difference between U.S. and Israeli strategy. From WPFW News in Washington, I'm Noah Portner.

Back here on WPFW, this is Jazz Stories. I'm your host, Joshua Myers. And we just got finished listening to, and still are listening to, Antonio Parker from his live record at HR 57 called Steppin' Out. This is Garrettism. And we'll hear more from this record coming up in the 4 o'clock hour. Before that, we listened to We Insist 2025. And that is an album led by Terry Lynn Carrington and DC's own Christy Dashiell. We heard All Africa. We also heard the spoken word piece, Dear Abby. And we heard their version of Freedom Day. We Insist, of course, is a remaking of the 1960 album, We Insist, Max Roach, Abby Lincoln, and Oscar Brown Jr. And so it features Terry Lynn Carrington on drums, Christy Dashiell on vocals, Weedy Brema on djembe, Melina Casado on trumpet, Morgan Guerin on reeds, Simon Moulier on vibes, and Matthew Stevens on guitar. And so, as promised, more from Antonio Parker's Steppin' Out. This is Train's Thing.

0: Thank you very much.
1: I say geometry is a form of singing. You know, the shape of hips or how wide the sky is, the abyss, a black space over our heads where light appears. We talking about light years. Where did you come from? Who the hell are you? Who set you down? Why you do what you do? There's a next level, there's stars in the sky. The universe is funky.

0: That is music from Antonio Parker featuring Roy Hargrove. The name of the tune is Space Funky, and it is from the record Planetentiary. So it's a riff on the idea of the penitentiary. Before that, we heard the opening track from that record, which was a spoken word piece from the poet Yao Glover, Brother Yao. And that was called The Universe is Funky. And before that, we heard from the live record, I believe it was 2012, called Stepping Out, live at HR 57. We heard Train's Thing. And the ensemble from that live recording was Benito Gonzalez on piano, Zach Pride on bass, John Lampkin on drums, and Kenny Rittenhouse on trumpet, joining Antonio Parker on the saxophone. You're listening to Jazz Stories here on WPFW. My name is Joshua Myers. I'm your host. I co-host the show with Gio Rusinello, and we tend to trade shows. Not sure when Gio will be back, and so I might be riding with you for the remainder of the summer. I'm sure Gio will be checking in every now and then, as he's doing some important work up in New York City. Perhaps he'll talk about that with you all in the coming weeks. In either case, we keep the music going here in DC. And in line with that, please listen to the jazz calendar for this weekend.
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That is the music of Lafayette Gilchrist and New Volcanoes from their record Move With Love, I believe from 2025. That was Bamboozled, and that particular record features Lafayette Gilchrist on keyboard, Carl Philippak on guitar, Leo Maxey on trumpet, Christian Hizon on trombone, Anthony Blue Jenkins on a bass guitar, Shaquem Muldrow on tenor sax, Kevin Pender on drums, Bashi Rose on percussion, Eben Dorsey on alto sax, and Ephraim Dorsey on tenor sax. Before that, we heard the title track from the same record, Move With Love. And so we're going to continue and close out the show today with the Sunrod Orchestra. For those who may not know, Lafayette Gilchrist recently joined the Sunrod Orchestra as the keyboardist. And so we're going to hear from the 1980 record out on, which came out on Philly Jazz. And that is Of Mythic Worlds. We're going to hear Side 2, which features the tunes Intrinsic Energies and Of Mythic Worlds. This has been Jazz Stories. I'm your host, Joshua Myers. Up next, coming up at 5 o'clock, Unionism Drives Community with Renee Bowser. And I will be back with you next Thursday at 3 o'clock p.m. Thank you so much for joining us today. And have a great rest of your weekend.

With these Pacifica headlines from WPFW News in Washington, I'm Sue Goodwin. The Senate is currently debating a reconciliation bill focused on providing roughly $72 billion for Customs and Border Patrol and Immigration and Customs Enforcement, known

0: Blanche could be taken at his word. The amendment was defeated, although three Republicans supported it. So debate on the reconciliation bill continues. It's worth noting that the United States spends more money on immigration and customs enforcement than Israel, France, and Japan on their defense programs. In other news, prospects for a broader peace agreement between the United States and Iran remain uncertain despite continued diplomatic contacts. WPFW's Noah Portner has this report.
1: Even though President Trump said yesterday that negotiations are going well, Iranian officials pushed back, saying that talks have made little progress and that major disagreements remain unresolved. Among the sticking points are Iran's nuclear program, sanctions relief, and the future status of the Strait of Hormuz. The ongoing Israeli ground campaign in Lebanon is also making progress slow, with Israelis mounting pressure on Iran's ally Hezbollah. Trump acknowledged reports that he recently got frustrated and called Israeli Prime Minister Benjamin Netanyahu, quote, crazy, end quote, adding that at the time he was, quote, a little protruded, end quote. That's the president's words. Trump went on to express great faith in his relationship with Netanyahu, although the current disagreements are impossible to paper over. Despite the public disagreements, neither Washington nor Tehran has withdrawn from the negotiations in what is a silver lining on a difficult situation. From Pacifica News, I'm Noah Portner.
0: And in related news, the House of Representatives voted yesterday to limit President Trump's war authority, marking the strongest congressional pushback on the war since it began in February. Here again is WPFW's Noah Portner.
1: The resolution passed by a vote of 215 to 208, with four Republicans joining Democrats in support. The measure would require the president to seek authorization from Congress before launching additional military action against Iran. Lawmakers from both parties have pointed to rising fuel costs, disruptions in global shipping, and concerns over the administration's legal authority as cause to pass this bill. The War Powers Resolution of 1973 was passed over President Nixon's veto and requires presidents to seek congressional approval for conflicts over 60 days. President Trump sharply criticized the four Republicans who broke with his administration, and he argues that ongoing ceasefire negotiations means that congressional intervention is unnecessary. Despite the House vote, the measure still faces significant obstacles. The Senate has yet to approve similar legislation, and even if it reaches the president's desk, Trump is expected to veto it, like Nixon did initially in 1973. From WPFW News in Washington, I'm Noah Portner.

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We broadcast on WPFW 89.3 FM in Washington, D.C. I'm your host, Renee Bowser. It's so great to talk with you about growing worker power in our city and nation. As listeners know, this is a big election year in the District of Columbia, and D.C. residents are in critical need of politicians who are focused on policies and action plans that center creating good jobs, good benefits, and healthy and safe working conditions. The mayor is empowered to enforce DC's wage and hour laws to facilitate apprenticeship training, to grow jobs, including through the First Source program.

0: program through which the mayor awards taxpayer-subsidized contracts to promote equitable development and to promote legislation. We will discuss these and other important labor issues with Democratic candidate for mayor and current Ward 4 council member, Janice Lewis-George. Welcome, council member and mayoral candidate, Lewis-George. How are you today?
1: I'm good. Thank you so much for having me.
0: You're quite welcome. I'm going to read your bio as a way of introducing you. Janice Lewis-George is a third-generation Washingtonian, daughter of a proud union postal worker, D.C. Public School and Howard University Law School graduate. She is the Ward 4 council member and D.C. mayoral candidate. She's running for mayor because D.C. is too expensive, from housing to utilities to childcare to healthcare, and Trump is making it worse, firing and detaining our neighbors. Janice has felt the squeeze too and is ready to do something about it. And Janice has a clear and consistent track record of choosing our side, the side of working people and of families. Janice puts people first because she understands. Janice was priced out of her childhood home, and now she's fighting to defend tenants, like when she capped new rent increases during high inflation. A good union job with fair wage was the difference for Janice's family growing up, and now she's standing up to corporate interests and strengthening worker protections. She's been out in the streets witnessing masked federal agents kidnap our black and brown neighbors, and so introduce legislation to restrict cooperation between MPD and ICE. Welcome again. I will start the questions. What does the job of mayor of the District of Columbia mean to you, and what are your principal reasons for running to represent DC residents citywide?
1: Yeah, you know, I think this moment is critical for the mayor of Washington, D.C. We have three crises that we need leadership on. We have an affordability crisis where no matter if you are dealing with the cost of housing, the cost of utilities, or the cost of childcare, or all three, you understand that from the middle class to the margins, people are feeling the squeeze. And we need a mayor who's going to step up and address this affordability crisis with the policies and with the governance that can produce the amount of affordable housing we need to stand up to Pepco and utility companies as they raise our rates, and to ensure that a family, no matter who you are, can qualify and have access to quality childcare here in this city. In addition to the affordability crisis, we have a real crisis as it relates to Trump and this administration. And we need a mayor who is going to represent the residents of this District of Columbia and protect all of our families and our workers. And that means not seeing complying in advance as a strategy, but understanding that we have to build relationships in Congress, that we have to build relationships with organizers on the ground. We have to create the leverage we need to fight back. And that means also working with our Attorney General Brian Schwab, using every legal tool we have. And I think the last real big crisis we have is that we have a government that is dysfunctional. We are resource rich, but we are coordination poor. And we need a mayor who is going to lead in managing our agencies, equipping and making sure we have the best directors and managers, making sure our 911 works when people call, that our 311 actually deals with the issue before closing it out. We need a government that works better, and we do that by making sure that our workers are taken care of, are invested in, and have what they need, and empowering them through management that is rooted not in fear, but in respect and mutual trust.
0: Thank you for that. And what labor or worker issues do you believe are important to DC workers and DC residents seeking work?
1: Absolutely. I think wage theft is huge, right? DC is one of the most expensive cities in the country. And as mayor, I want to use every tool at our disposal to improve the working conditions and wages for low wage workers who are struggling to get by. And I'm talking about so many restaurant workers, our gig workers, our childcare workers, domestic workers, and even our construction workers. Wage theft is especially rampant in DC's construction industry. And a common form of wage theft is misclassification, where employers actually wrongly classify workers as independent contractors rather than employees. And this means that many workers are ineligible for certain legal protections and benefits. And honestly, the Washington Lawyers Committee, construction workers who are misclassified are likely, according to them, are actually likely to earn nearly $16,000 less on average. This is what we've learned. And so, we have to do our job as a city to actually and not incentivize wage theft happening across our city. DC needs better oversight and inspections of public works projects to identify wage theft, and we need to empower agencies like DC OAG's Workers' Rights Division, which has won wage theft cases and secured hundreds of thousands of dollars for misclassified workers.
0: Thank you. And in your current or previous positions in government, how have you demonstrated support for DC's workers?
1: I'm speaking of wage theft, one of the legislations I introduced and passed closed actually a loophole where construction workers who were working here in the city were not getting their fair share because they were using a loophole that was created. And so as long as they were only spending a certain percentage of the time here in DC, they weren't getting those funds. We were able to close that loophole in working with LIUNA and other labor unions to pass that so that those workers were not underpaid. As many people know, I have been a huge supporter of a minimum wage for our tip workers. And I voted for Initiative 82 as well as 77 when it was here, which ends the two-tiered wage system. And the vast majority of DC voters supported ending the sub-minimum wage as well. And I voted for it because of my own experience as a server, right? Having been a Black woman who worked during my time in law school, worked as a waitress. I knew how critical it was and how oftentimes we were given a false choice, having to choose between each other on who gets a bigger table so that we could actually take home an income. And oftentimes the transportation alone would take the entire income you made that day. And then, women are more so, we've been more subject to sexual harassment and other issues as a result of reliance on a sub-minimum wage system. And so, in the budget last year, the council undermined I-82. Restaurant workers did not receive their promised raises. And this is the second time the council voted to undermine the will of the voters. And I want to be clear, you can trust me to respect the will of the voters. Unlike my main opponent, Kenyon McDuffie, he's voted on three different occasions to undermine a voter-passed initiative. One of his last votes on the council was to undermine ranked choice voting, but there was a majority of us on the council who supported it to move forward, but also to undermine I-82 and Initiative 77. And so I think those fights have been critical and important. And then just, fighting for our workers to have real pay. One of the first things I did as a council member was pass the Homes and Hearts Amendment that created the Pay Equity Fund for early childhood educators, Black and Brown women who have been historically underpaid and not having the benefits and the wages that are necessary. And again, the mayor has swept the funds for pay equity time and time again, which has led to, which is potentially going to lead to workers losing the wages we fought for them to have and for childcare centers to have to close. And so it's been all of these fights where I've been willing to stand with that I've stand with workers and consistently have stood with workers that I think is a real testament to my solidarity with workers here in this city and understanding their value and their importance in a city and how much I believe they need a mayor who respects them but comes to the table and bargains in good faith and not elongate these negotiations. I remember they had the teachers union have to show up at 5 a.m. in the morning to a negotiation. That's not how you bargain in good faith. That's not how you treat your workers. And I believe that we need a mayor who understands that.
0: That's really important. Actually, you've answered my next question a lot, but maybe if you could add something. As a Ward 4 council member, what worker issues have you promoted to assist DC residents in obtaining living wage jobs and reducing unemployment, particularly in Wards 7 and 8, which you didn't represent, but where residents experience double-digit employment?
1: Yeah, no, I think it's I want to be clear that I will be a mayor who fights for working people. Whether it was raising the wages of early childhood educators, putting money in the pockets of working families by expanding the earned income tax credit, fighting for restaurant workers and tip workers, and defeating the full repeal of I-82, expanding paid family leave benefits, and currently in this council right now fighting to retain the paid family benefits the mayor has currently proposed to cut for families across the district. And also been willing, to walk the picket line with workers demanding respect on their job, whether it is has been our transit, our ATU, our transit workers who have had to deal with so much with things, or whether it was during I remember the pandemic when our workers and our hotel workers, when they were going to cut cleaning, daily cleaning at hotels, and they would use their jobs. I fought hard to make sure that we were able to ensure that our hotel workers still had jobs and that cleaning, room cleaning was possible. And again, another example of a predominantly Black and Brown workforce that would have been hurt by these things. And I think also, the most recent deal that we made, wasn't excited about the RFK deal, but knew that if the deal was going to happen, we needed to make sure workers were a part of that deal. And so I fought to the very end to make sure that we had project labor agreements and labor peace agreements as mandatory a part of a deal. If the district is going to spend millions of dollars in taxpayers' dollars, and this is going to be located in Ward 7 and impact Wards 5, 7, and 8, then that should lead to a good government, good jobs, good labor jobs and benefits for the workers who impact that community. And so in all those fights, I feel it's important to have a leader who understands that by investing in workers and investing in their wages, we are investing in our city.
0: And briefly explain the labor peace agreement, because that was something that you and council member Parker held
1: Right.
0: out for. And I think council member Freeman was there as well, but I'm not sure. But explain what the importance of a labor peace agreement, because
1: Yeah.
0: with the RFK Stadium deal, the Commanders are going to control two pieces of real estate that are not the actual stadium. And there may be workers who may want to organize to get better wages.
1: Exactly. That's right. And so it's bigger than just a stadium. We're going to have hotels there on site. We know that there's proposed hotels, at least two, but likely three hotels that have been proposed. Housing on the site, government buildings on the site, including a sportsplex. And so when we talk about labor peace agreements and project labor agreements, it means that we as a city, and this is what I believe, my plans overall for jobs and economic growth starts with that simple idea that the people of DC should help build the future of DC. And I don't believe that growth means much if locals don't benefit from it, right? And I believe that I want an economy that helps our people find good jobs, learn new skills, and really be able to build security for themselves and their families. And that means more apprenticeships, right? That means stronger partnerships with unions. And that means making sure that city projects leads to city jobs for DC residents, particularly residents east of the river. And so as mayor, I will require project labor agreements and labor peace agreements and strong labor and first source standards for DC contracts and development projects, just like we did with the RFK Stadium. And it's important because in these moments, you want to make sure there's you have someone who doesn't just accept the first deal on the table. Myself and Councilmember Parker negotiated until we secured those benefits for DC residents, and we won and ultimately secured the largest labor deal with a private company in DC history as a result of that, which means that they will be able to freely be unionized. When these hotels come, those will be union hotels, which means union jobs. When we talk about who builds, those people building will have good labor jobs as a result of building. And I think it's important to note that, my main opponent, Kenny McDuffie, was really willing to accept the first RFK Stadium deal on the table and is endorsed by an anti-union contractor association that has sued to repeal first source standards that require the hiring of DC residents in public projects. And I think that's critical and important because this moment is about, you know, who do you trust in looking at the future of DC? Who do you trust to make sure that when DC grows and DC builds, local DC residents benefit from it? And project labor agreements and labor peace agreements are how we make sure that commitment is embedded within the projects and the tax dollars we spend.
0: Thank you for that, because I did a program on the project labor agreements and date labor peace agreement, the importance of them. Let me reintroduce you. I'm talking to Ward 4 council member and Democratic mayoral candidate Janice Lewis-George, and she'll be in the June 16th DC primary. Now, if elected mayor, council member, what measures would you focus on taking to find out what I wanted to ask was, that assist DC, that you would take to assist DC residents in obtaining living, no, not in obtaining living wage jobs, in obtaining information so they understand their rights, that they're continually well informed about their wage and hour rights so they can understand the many forms of wage theft and what to do to protect themselves.
1: Yeah, you know, as mayor, I'm going to strengthen the DC Department of Employment. Because right now workers don't go to DOES to file labor or wage complaints because they don't trust the government to help them. I think we need to start there with our DOES. I'm going to empower DOES and make sure our agency prioritizes wage theft cases that are strategic. My administration will pursue cases in industries where wage theft is rampant, and we will put negligent employers on notice. We are going to coordinate the Office of the Attorney with the Office of the Attorney General, and we'll do a better job at empowering workers and informing them of all of their rights, both consistently and systemically, meaning having managers who continue to reiterate those rights to employees, to have that information readily available, and not just during orientation, but consistently throughout an employee's career and time in the workplace. I also support workers who are organizing for power in the workplace, workers who are not only demanding their employer follow basic labor laws, but who are also demanding more living wages, better benefits, and dignified working conditions. I will be a mayor who actually supports workers' right to unionize because I know the benefits of a good union job, you know, and obviously personally benefited. And in addition to my mom being a union worker, I also was an AFG union member. And so that allowed us to be able to negotiate on the spaces, you know, what the spaces of our job look like, what wages we wanted, what type of fairness we needed and flexibility, given the amount of hours we work and how much we put in. And so for me, it's going to be really strengthening and rebuilding trust with our Department of Employment Services and really having a collaborative relationship with the Office of Attorney General to consistently empower our workers across the board about and inform them of their rights.
0: Now, let me ask you something more specific about wage theft. As you know, and you've already recounted, there's so many forms of wage theft where employers cheat employees out of the statutorily required or collectively bargained wages and benefits for all hours worked. And one of the big ones is misclassification, as you've also identified. Mm-hmm. And in 2016, the DC Council's Committee of the Whole report on the Wage Theft Clarification and Overtime Fairness Amendment Act of 2015 found that wage theft is especially prevalent in construction, restaurants, mm-hmm. security, cleaning, and domestic work, unquote. With regard to unlawful misclassification, what, there's so much of it, their repeat offenders. If elected mayor, what actions will you take to try to prevent this misclassification? Because the Office of the Attorney General, they're doing a mighty job, from Carl Racine to Brian Schwab, but
1: yeah.
0: It's just continuing so much. Are there any particular ways to really bring these companies to Jesus with respect to not continuing?
1: Yeah, no, I mean, we know that the majority of these type of cases implicate public sector or public works, construction projects funded by our Housing Production Trust Fund. In other words, there's highly pervasive wage theft on public projects, and that's unacceptable. So we have the ability, because these are public projects where we've invested our dollars into, to actually have some real consistent oversight, inspection, and then accountability if there's a failure to actually classify these jobs correctly, especially when we're getting they're getting dollars. I think across the board, DC needs better oversight and inspection of public works projects to identify wage and hour violations. I think we need to empower our agencies, including obviously DC OAG's Workers' Rights Division. And we need to look at repeat offenders, and we need to ask ourselves, should repeat offenders be awarded public projects? So we have to have some real teeth there. If we see people, continuous repeat offenders after we have given them direction and instruction, then we as a city have to actually then pull back on investing, allowing those type of offenders to receive public dollars and do and benefit from public projects.
0: Yeah, because that seems to be a real issue, where because under DC law, currently the DC can bar a business if they've been caught, been convicted, been, excuse me, found liable of violating the law more than twice in a 2-year period. But an employer like Power Design, which is an out-of-state electrical contractor, has been sued 3 times by the Office of Attorney General, but they settle. So they keep getting contracts. And so many of them are public contracts, as you mentioned. So what can be done about that? Because it's almost like the price of doing business. They get sued. This last time, Power Design had misclassified over 1,200 employees, treating them as in independent contractors. So they didn't get overtime. They didn't get any benefits. But they settled, so they haven't been found liable by a court. And
1: Yeah,
0: so.
1: and I think, you know, that's what I mean. In those situations, the district, I think, has to, you know, not rely just on the settlement process and the court system alone, because we know that that isn't a real deterrent. But we have the opportunity to disbar individuals from doing business in the district or receiving public benefit from the district. And I think we're going to have some real teeth and utilize that real teeth to actually bring people into compliance. We know that it's unacceptable, and we know that some people will just, you know, consider settlements the cost of doing business. And so a real dis you know a real teeth to that would be saying, look, not only can you not receive, you can't receive public benefits and do public projects for X amount of years. We know other cities have been effective at making that happen, and that has been a huge deterrent for repeat offenders.
0: That sounds good. Last year, as you know, and you've already spoken about, DC Council severely weakened Initiative 82, the law that sought to eliminate the tipped wage system that permits employers to directly pay workers a sub-minimum wage and apply the workers' tips to reach the statutory minimum. And as I'm sure you know, the U.S. Department of Labor's low-wage, high-violation industry shows that food service industry leads in the number of compliance actions and employees receiving back wages and in the dollar value of back wages recovered. So if elected mayor, what existing authority or new legal authority would you propose to ensure that tipped employees are being paid for all hours worked at the existing or their at their existing or collectively bargained wage? And also, what I think you've mentioned your position, but again, what is your position on moving DC's tipped employees, that includes salon workers, parking lot workers, along with restaurant workers, to toward one fair wage? And finally, although many DC restaurants are part of profitable restaurant groups, what is your response to the charge that small business restaurants will suffer or close if they are required to directly pay the statutory minimum to tipped employees before their tips? There's a lot there. I can repeat it as you.
1: Yeah, no, I think the conversation around whether we should pay people wages, we know that our restaurants are struggling. We know the economy is struggling. And I want to be clear, look, I want to see small businesses thrive. I want to see our small restaurants thrive. And I hate it when, a restaurant opens for a year or two and then ends up closing their doors 2 years later. So as mayor, I'm going to focus on making it easier for our restaurants and our small businesses overall. We're going to streamline processes for them. We're going to reduce the endless amount of bureaucracy that they deal with, having to go to different agencies. We're going to have a one-stop shop for our small businesses. We're going to work to have little to no large fees for businesses, the price to reduce the price of doing business in the DC. We want to bring back things that incentivize more patrons, like streeteries in certain areas that streeteries work. It's an opportunity for people to grow their business. And so I want to be a partner with our small businesses and saying, yes, we want you to be here. And I don't think we that paying workers a fair wage and a minimum wage actually hurts our industry. I think it helps. You get more consistent workers. You have workers who feel valued and have real stability in their lives because they have stability in their family budgets. And I think that it's possible for us to help reduce the burdens on our restaurants in ways of helping support, lower rents and incentivizing vacant commercial properties to actually have businesses there by pushing them to actually utilize their commercial space. And so I think it's a both and approach. We are going to support our restaurants and our small businesses, and we're going to pay our workers a minimum wage. And to me, I don't think these interests have to be pitted at one another. I don't think they should be. A good business is one that pays its workers, and a business that thrives is one where its workers show up every day and give the customers an experience that shows that they are valued. And in both ways, our businesses and our workers get to grow. And so I am going to be continue to be a consistent supporter for a fair minimum wage for our tip workers.
0: Thank you for that. We'll pause now briefly for public service announcements. And
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0: Councilmember and Democratic primary mayoral candidate Janice Lewis-George. Let me ask you, you mentioned the DC's first source law, and that is enforced by the mayor through the Department of Employment Services. And the law requires employers who receive DC government subsidies, including federal subsidies administered by the DC government, to give first preference to hiring DC residents for 51% of new hires on projects of 300,000 to 5 million. And there are even more requirements if the projects are above 5 million. A 2016 audit and two 2018 reports by the Office of the DC Auditor showed that provisions of the law had not been implemented or effectively implemented. And the mayor, through DOES, is required to submit semiannual reports detailing the hiring of DC residents on subsidized projects, which it really doesn't really show much. I've looked at those reports several times. So if, and this is a law that's been around, I think, since 1984. And so it, and I have been unable to find out what progress has been made since 2018. If elected mayor, what changes will you promote in the implementation of the law? And you mentioned several of them, I think, already, and monitoring of first source projects to increase hiring DC residents and program accountability, particularly given the double digit employment in Ward 7 and 8.
1: Yeah, I talked a little about this, but again, as mayor, I'm going to require, you know, project labor agreements and labor peace agreements and strong labor and first source standards for DC contracts and development projects. And we're going to have strong, my goal is to have real strong oversight over making sure people are actually meeting those standards. And I also want to help or people meet those standards. And that's why one of the things we are talking about is really ensuring that we introduce young people as early as sixth grade to the trades, and having our labor unions and trades actually within our schools, getting our young people prepared to be able to be in their pre-apprenticeship and apprenticeship programs. Because oftentimes what we hear is that, you know, we want more DC students, we want more DC residents, but it's really hard to get DC residents qualified. And so what we want to do is help our unions get more qualified DC residents. We also want to help with some of the issues that have been barriers, like transportation, which has come up consistently as a barrier. Mm-hmm. But I believe if we can educate our young people in early ages, like sixth grade, we can then set them up to be able to be successful to enter apprenticeships, meaning they have the right reading scores they need, they have the math scores they need, they understand what physical requirements are necessary, they understand how choices like, you know, marijuana can impact their ability and to do this. And we allow them to see a future for themselves through these apprenticeship programs. I think we can help people meet the requirements that are necessary to have DC residents there. And so I want to do twofold things. I want to help us have more DC residents who are qualified so that there's no excuse as to why people don't have DC residents. You know, we want to end the cycle of, okay, well, we try, but they're not available, or the numbers aren't there. We want to increase the numbers through education and connection to our unions at a very early age. And then on the same token, we then want to have our department, DOES and OAG and others, with the right framework of quality assurance and quality checks to ensure that people are not engaging in loopholes that get them around the requirement, and really ensuring that those are actual DC workers on the job. And that takes on the ground oversight that will be consistent throughout my administration.
0: Thank you for that. And just one more topic with regard to DC's first source law, because this is something I didn't even know about, even though I was an agency commissioner for 14 years. The DC first source law requires the Department of Employment Services to maintain a first source register, which consists of names of unemployed DC residents registered with DOES. The law requires DOES to contact community organizations, advisory neighbor commissions, civic and citizens associations, and project area committees for names of unemployed district residents, which I never knew about. If elected mayor, what measures would you take to ensure that DOES, Department of Employment Services, continually reaches out to all unemployed DC residents to provide them notice of and a place and place their names on the first source register? Because it... Go ahead.
1: I agree. I think the issues here is that, and the consistency here is that leadership starts at the top. And it also starts with the agency directors that you appoint to these positions. And that's why having a strong DOES director is going to be critical and important. And my commitment is to following the law. And the law and empowering my agency directors and empowering workers within the agency to follow the law by, I think it's a great law on the book. And if we actually did it, I think it would actually lead to us hiring more DC residents. And so I want to see us actually just be in compliance with the law and make sure we're placing those names on the list.
0: Because I when I had an open phones a few months back earlier, I think it was January, one resident said, I see a lot of cranes around the city, but if you go to the sites, there's no information about jobs or who you can contact. And so he was saying that you really feel so detached, even though you see all this development. But how do you get become a part of it? If you even if you're working, how do you if you think it might be a better job, how do you even apply for that job, particularly since many of the construction companies are out of town companies?
1: Yeah.
0: So
1: No, I
0: that's
1: agree.
0: the problem too. Now I wanted to ask you about DC has numerous training programs, and the mayor has the legal authority to implement these programs. And also their requirements, it's again with DOES to transmit to council on a quarterly basis and make available on the DOES website reports on the outcomes associated with the local funding that DOES ministers for job training. So I'm just wondering, what measures would you pursue as mayor to ensure effective implementation of these job programs and increase participation by DC residents in locally funded job training programs? And I'm five of those programs are like Local Adult Training Program, DC Infrastructure Academy, Project Empowerment,
1: Yes.
0: Career Corrections, and LEAP, which is short for Learn, Earn, Advance, and Prosper. But how do people become aware of them and be able to participate?
1: Yeah, that's a great question. I think as mayor, you know, I one thing I'm really excited about is exposing our young people to career and job opportunities early and making the like Infrastructure Academy and Phelps and all these great programs we have actually effective at connecting young people to jobs and having a metric that if these schools are, we want these schools to be successful, and success is measured by the amount of students we get into apprenticeship and pre-apprenticeship programs that then ultimately leads them to jobs. Again, I want our kids to learn about the trades as early as middle school. I want them to be exposed to electrical work, plumbing, and engineering, and so many other things. I think every child should know there's more than one path to success, and that path should be easy for our kids to see and reach. And by the time our students get to high school, they should be able to earn real credentials, get real experience, and a real head start on a career. Because young people don't need just promises, they need opportunities that support their growth. And so, in these ways, I always say we don't have to create anything new here in the district. We actually just have to empower the schools and agencies we have in place to do this work and to do it well. And to have real metrics of success that that doing well is measured by. And to me, when it comes to this, the true measure is how many DC residents do we have on the jobs? How many DC students are we entering from these programs into pre-apprenticeship and apprenticeship programs, and leading to long-lasting careers? And so, this is less about creating something new and more about making the things we do have work more effectively and efficiently.
0: That makes sense. And also with respect to apprenticeship, I didn't know about this law until doing research earlier this year. It's DC Code 32-1431. It requires prime contractors and subcontractors who contract with the DC government to perform construction, renovation work, or information technology work of at least 500,000 within a 12-month period. They're required to register an apprenticeship program with the DC Apprenticeship Council within the Department of Employment Services and to provide 34% of their apprenticeship hours to DC residents, subject to monetary fine for non-compliance, and monthly compliance reports are required. If you are elected mayor, what measures will you consider taking, including how will you work with DOES and DC Apprenticeship Council to ensure that the law is implemented, that people know about it, and it's implemented and enforced?
1: Yeah, I mean, again, thank you. I mean, this is the first time I'm actually hearing of this particular code, but again, it's amazing how many laws are actually on the books that are just not being followed.
0: And good laws. I
1: And
0: mean,
1: good
0: really good
1: laws.
0: laws,
1: Yeah, it's just,
0: but
1: yeah, it's like, wait a
0: oversight.
1: minute. Yeah, I mean, this is just a real lack of oversight and a lack of effort to empower leadership and workers to follow said laws. I mean, you know, so, you know, I think this is one of those, you know, leadership actually starts at the top, and we need leadership who is going to who want to follow the law in recognizing that these laws actually could lead to positive outcomes for DC residents and to DC residents having real jobs, sustainable careers, not just jobs, but careers, because that's what union jobs represent, actual careers. And it's not just, and that means benefits for their families, health care for, you know, their families, and real wages that they can live off. And if we're going to become a city that you only have to work one job to be able to afford to live here, then that starts with us following the laws that are in place and allowing those things to really grow our economy and attract residents to want to stay in the city and come to the city and build their families and grow their careers.
0: That's a good point. Now, I thought at one time that we had a law that required a nurse in every DC public schools, but I understand that it's the cluster model. So if elected mayor, what is your position on assigning nurses in DC public schools? Because currently DC public schools uses the cluster model of two nurses and three medical technicians to provide health services by rotating to four schools. And so,
1: it's even worse. Honestly, they're now trying to like minimize that even more and allow like other people to qualify. This is one of my big frustrations. Again, we need nurses in DC public schools, period. When I grew up here in DC, we had a nurse in every single DC public school. The DC Nurses Association is telling us that the cluster model, which rotates nurses in schools, could put our students' health and safety at risk. We know this is a health issue and a safety issue. DC Health says they utilize a cluster model because of nursing shortage. But that is, to me, simply not true from talking to nurses. But also, how do we have a shortage of nurses when we have so many people who need good paying jobs, and we have a nursing school in every university that we have here in the district? When we look at the pipeline issue, we want to address it by partnering. Another thing I've talked about is leveraging our universities to fill our pipelines. And so as mayor, I'm going to expand registered apprenticeships and partners with unions like our nurses to expand the pipeline of skilled DC residents who are ready to fill the jobs we need. We currently have students right now who are already in our nursing programs in high school. These are students that we can continue to train, put them through our universities like UDC, and allow them to enter our workforce. I don't think that this is a shortage issue. I believe that this is a leadership issue. And I know for a fact that I have talked to people within DC Health who said, this is just a choice of the executive. And many hospitals and other healthcare settings rely, on different dangerous staffing ratios that hurt patient outcomes, drive burnout, increase mistakes, and as a result, cost hospitals more in short and long term. So I think we can do better overall, not just in our schools, but we can do better as we increasingly strengthen the pipeline of nurses. We can also help strengthen the outcomes that will be better for patients, workers, and hospitals across the board. So this is one of the issues I have been completely frustrated with. It is my belief that we should have a nurse in all school and that we are capable as a district government of having a nurse in every school.
0: And I interviewed the chief steward for the registered nurses at Washington Hospital Center, and she actually said the very same thing. It's not a shortage of nurses, but nurses are choosing not to be burnt out and do all these things and be forced to work off the clock and all these things. So it's not that there's a shortage, but people aren't taking it anymore. So they need better conditions. I mean, as far as in hospitals, you know, nurse-patient ratios, that was a bill that was brought to council. I think it was before your time in council, but it failed. But she said what you're echoing, that there's no shortage of nurses. They're just not coming for certain conditions.
1: That's right.
0: So, well, we're near the end of our program. So what final remarks do you have about increasing effectiveness of worker training, growing jobs and economic equitable economics for district residents, and cracking down on many forms of wage theft in our city, and making it a more healthy and safe city in all measures for workers and work and their working class families.
1: Yeah. You know, I want to be clear that I will be a mayor who fights for working people. For me, that's what it means to put people first. It's how I've led as council member, raising the wages of early childhood workers, putting money in the pockets of working families by expanding the earned income tax credit, fighting for our restaurant workers and tip workers, and defeating the full repeal of I-82, expanding paid family leave benefits and defending paid family leave benefits, and walking the picket line with workers demanding respect on the job. As mayor, I'll continue the work we've started. I will work hand in hand with our labor unions and our workers. And I will make sure that we have a Department of Employment Services, a DOES, both leadership and workers that put workers first. I will continue to work with our Attorney General's office and honestly bring some real oversight and accountability and leadership in following the laws that we have in place that will improve across the board wage theft in our city, that will improve and make sure that we have district jobs. And no matter what project comes before me and what deals come my way, my thought is, how will this benefit DC residents? How can this produce economic growth and jobs for DC residents? And if it doesn't, then it's not a deal that the district needs to spend its taxpayers' dollars on. I will never be a take the first deal as it comes, but I will always be, how do we fight for the best deal for DC residents, like I was able to do with RFK and creating and having that historic labor peace and project labor agreement a part of the deal. And again, I'm also excited about exposing our young people to career and job opportunities really early, and excited to have our kids learning about trades, being exposed to different paths of success, and leveraging both our labor unions, our hospitals, our universities to help plug the pipelines that we need, and working together to do that. And so that's what it means to be a people first mayor. That's what I've done as council member. And that's what I'm going to be proud to do as your next mayor.
0: And thank you for that. And I just want to ask you, are there any other, if people want more information, are there any other forums, mayoral forums that are occurring in these last several weeks, last 2 weeks of your candidacy before the June 16th primary?
1: Yeah, so we have on June 4th, we will have our last televised mayoral debate hosted by NBC News 4. And so I would encourage people to send their questions in to NBC4. I believe they have a forum for residents to send their questions in. And I would encourage people to watch that final debate before they make their decision. And also, I would encourage voters to vote early. This is one of those elections where it matters. As you know, this is our first ranked choice voting election. And so they will be tabulating votes before Election Day. Those will be the ones that will be posted on Election Day evening. So the earlier you vote, the more your vote will be counted towards that first batch of votes, which is what we are encouraging residents to do. So vote early, have a plan for voting, and don't forget to rank Janice Lewis George first for mayor.
0: Thank you for that. I want to thank my guest, Democratic primary mayoral candidate Janice Lewis George. I also want to thank you, the listeners, and a special thanks to our engineer, Kalia Chapman. Keep your dial locked to WPFW 89.3 FM. Up next is education program, hashtag You Must Learn. Thank you, everybody.
1: Thank you so much.

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0: June is Caribbean American Heritage Month. 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
1: Black Women Thriving, East of the River, a 501c3 nonprofit, will be having a mayoral and at-large council candidate forum on Thursday, June 4th at 6:30 p.m. at the RISE Demonstration Center in Southeast D.C. 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

coming home to an empty bed. But I beg to differ. I say the worst thing that can happen to a man is if his lady gets up and changes the locks and puts all his clothes on the front door.

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1: Yo, Chris, what you doing out of school?
2: Yo, man, they just suspended me, McBoo.
1: Word, they suspended the teacher?
2: Yeah, man, I'm getting so sick of this, man. They teaching us about nothing.

0: on a Thursday and you're hearing BDP drop You Must Learn, then surely you must be at one of the smartest shows in the WPFW catalog. Hashtag You Must Learn. We're smart because we're your 21st century underground liberatory educational stop, working to free your mind from miseducation that has swept the nation. And when you see the nonsense that is happening right before our eyes in broad daylight, you know that miseducation has swept the nation. And so welcome to this liberatory educational underground railroad stop that is working to loose some folk. We are looking to break some chains. We are looking to set the captives free, I think is what it says in the good book. So welcome to this 50,000 watt radio program, WPFW, which can be heard from parts of Delaware all the way down to Virginia. And now, because of the World Wide Web, we are global. So I would dare say, buckle up your seatbelts, because Kansas is about to go bye-bye, baby. We have another hot show in store for you today. The first portion, we're going to be talking with Mama Erica, talking about Adasi Sankofa Maafa commemoration and Riverwalk healing. And then we're going to be talking with, and I was just corrected, not YDDC, not Young Doctors of DC. It's the Young Doctors Project. These cats are growing and expanding. They're going to be talking about some of their work with young Black boys and getting them into the medical profession. They have a white coat ceremony coming up. That's Baba Adrian. I'm blessed to have my pastor of the People's Community Baptist Church, Pastor Hayward A. Robinson, is going to be talking about some of his community building work. And then surely, last but not least, we're going to have Sister Amy and Joanna to talk about how, you know, we're getting ready to go into summer and folk might want to think about summer reading. And so they're going to be talking about some books, including books that they've done themselves. And so we have a jam-packed show in store for you today. If you want to join the conversation, you can call 202-588-0893. Again, that's 202-588-0893. My guests are here in the building. Well, actually, let me keep it 100. You know, we're still suffering many illnesses, you know. Even the COVID pandemic is not too far behind us. So we're actually keeping folks safe. We're on the Zoom line. So they are on the Zoom line and I'm trying to hold them back. They are chomping at the bit to get to the mic. And I'm like, come on, can I at least get to my Today in Black History? All right. So if there was nothing else that you learned on hashtag You Must Learn, surely we want you to learn your Black History fact for the day, because we don't do just Black History the shortest month in the year. We do it 24/7, 365. I'm not far from DC. Every day we do Black History. We live it. So today in Black History, or before you even get today in Black History, you get to today. So to even get to today, we give thanks to the Creator for life, for strength, for health, because the breath that we breathe is not by our power, not by our might, but it's truly by the Creator. So we give thanks. Now, today in Black History, June the 4th, of 2010, we will have another Lord Help Us moment as we remember the resistance of our Haitian family, where 10,000 farmers sought to burn the gift of the Monsanto Terminator seed. This is after the earthquake. Monsanto said they were sending a gift to the earthquake ravaged Haiti, and it's these seeds that after you harvest the fruit, you can't get any more seeds. And you know, for Haitians, and in fact there were other places around the world where they were almost in a revolt, because for generations after harvest, farmers collect the seeds, you know, from their great grandparents. They have seeds that have been passed down, but now this so-called gift from Monsanto was gonna look to make these folk consumers, and they said, no, we are self-determined people. We're not going for the nonsense. So we tip our hat to our Haitian brothers and sisters who continue the revolutionary spirit that even led to their independence as the first Black Republic, and even on June the 4th, burning the Monsanto Terminator seed gift. If you want to learn more about that, you can go to the Zen Education Project to read some more on that today in Black History Fact. All right, so let me zip my lip. My first guest is the dynamic Mama Erica. I'm going to ask her to come on, unmute herself, and introduce who she be. Oh, excuse me, it's an education show. Please say who you are to the listening audience.
1: Greetings, everyone, and thank you so much, Dr. Brother. Amazing. Thank you so much for providing this opportunity. My name is Sister Mama Eureka Huggins, and I am one of the co-founders and director for international affairs for ADASI, the African Diaspora Ancestral Commemoration Institute, based in Washington, D.C. And it is such an honor to be here to invite you and to invite our listening audience to ADASI's 34th annual Ma'afa Commemoration and Riverwalk Healing Ceremony in honor of the ancestors who perished in the Middle Passage and those who survived. And that will be Saturday, June 13th, 2026 at 10 a.m. And I can share more with you. But I really am truly honored to be here to have this conversation with you and the listening audience.
0: Yes. No, thank you so much for coming and blessing us. So tell us a little more, if folk aren't familiar with ADASI, you know, what inspired you all to even get launched, and tell us about your work in the community.
1: Of course. Thank you so much. So the inspiration actually for ADASI is Babakar Joseph Njai, who was a former curator for the slave house on Goree Island. And he visited us in the U.S. in Washington, D.C., and we started having conversations with him. And so I asked a question. So do you all remember those of us who were taken from Africa? And he said, no, we don't have a special day. And so that started a conversation. So he was the impetus behind the founding of ADASI, really. And then we started having those conversations with him and also the great grandmaster, Dr. John Henry Clark, who was our senior advisor to ADASI. And this was 34 years ago. But since then, basically, ADASI is a nonprofit education, cultural, and spiritual organization based in Washington, D.C. We are dedicated to institutionalizing the remembrance of our African ancestors who perished in the Middle Passage, as well as those who is often referred to as the Ma'afa, as well as those who survived the Ma'afa. And we do so in a very progressive way through our programs and activities that feature world-renowned scholars, artists, activists, faith leaders, spiritual leaders, advocates, youth advocates, and specialists who really speak to the issue of the trauma of the Middle Passage, remembrance and healing from that trauma so that we can continue to move on, remember and honor those ancestors. And so the ADASI program on June 13th is really encapsulates everything that ADASI stands for. I mean, we're going to feature renowned historian and Egyptologist Anthony Browder, who I think everybody should know. He and his daughter, Atlantis Browder, and they're going to talk about their work in ancient Egypt. We'll also have the well-known healing spiritual artist, Dr. Ivy Hilton, who will be with us. Ayanna Gregory, everybody should know her as well. She's an educator and activist, daughter of Dick Gregory. Also Free Benjamin, who's very well known in our community as an artist, and spoken word artist, Laini Mataka. And of course, it will begin at Union Temple Baptist Church. And when we'll have a drumming procession down to the Anacostia River beneath the 11th Street Bridge, the historic 11th Street Bridge, which we now refer to as Freedom's Crossing, as a result of ADASI's historical advisor, who was able to do the research. We found out that where we go under that bridge was a pathway from slavery in Maryland to freedom in the District of Columbia in 1862. And so as a result of that, now it helps the community and the youth and the businesses and the spiritual leaders to rally around that important history in Anacostia. So I mean, ADASI does that. We have a branch in Senegal, one in Nigeria, Cameroon, and Brazil. And again, it is really focused on healing, remembrance, and restoration of our memory.
0: Ashe, ashe. Tremendous, tremendous. And it's funny you say that about If folk remember us, for my first trip to the motherland, I went there. I was blessed to go to Senegal, and I went to the door of no return. And I was struck, of course, by the power and the profundity of being there. However, I was also struck by how dilapidated many of the structures were. And it would have seemed that we would have had more pronounced focus to remember what has gone on. So I was also taken aback by that, and it, you know, stood in my mind.
1: Yeah, I mean, I can see, I mean, and that's, in many ways, it's parallel, right, to what, you know, when we ask him, do you remember us? And then you go and then you're seeing how, you know, the deterioration of the site, and then also with climate change, they're having that issue with the front where the water is. You know, the water is coming in and it's receding. So, you know, all we can do is continue to provide support. I believe UNESCO has been working with them in many ways, and the community has. So I fully understand how you must have felt, because that's how I felt when I heard, well, we really don't have anything.
0: Right.
1: Yes.
0: Yeah. Now, to that point, you know, many folk will say, you know, yes, enslavement, the Maafa was horrific. However, what happened with the Maafa or the Middle Passage was so long ago, that was in the past. Why do we need to, you know, keep harping on this history? Why do we keep going back to that stuff? Just get over it. What's the importance of what Adassi is doing?
1: Yeah, you know, that's a really excellent question, because it comes up a lot, right? You know, the horrors of the Middle Passage not only did it bring about the dispersion of Africans throughout the diaspora, but the horrors of it still lives with us, because the trauma of the Middle Passage is still carried in our DNA from generation to generation. We know this through the research. It's often referred to as epigenetics. We see this happens to people who go to war. And so we know that trauma is still passed on. We still carry that shame, that pain, that fear, and that guilt in our DNA. When we look at a slave ship, is often, that's not us, we are not them, they are not our people. And so we still carry that shame. But we often say in Adassi, when you disconnect yourselves from the ancestors, you disconnect yourselves from the source of your power. But when you remember the ancestors, you begin to draw upon their strength, their courage, their wisdom, their determination. We begin the restoration of memory, our artificial intelligence, our AI, our ancestral intelligence begin to kick in, and we begin to remember who we are. And so this is why remembrance is so important. And you know, again, it helps to start bringing about that healing process that is so necessary as we begin to move forward. And, you know, as you've seen it with other cultural groups, they have never forgotten, and they continue to move forward. Yeah.
0: No, teach. I saw some clip about some of our Jewish brothers and sisters. They took to court this woman, I guess, who was like a secretary in some Nazi concentration camp. And the woman was like 97 years old, but they prosecuted and put her in jail.
1: Exactly.
0: At 97. They
1: exactly.
0: Never forget, right?
1: Exactly. I you know, I have spoken with people from the Knesset, who this is the Israeli parliament in my, you know, professional life in international relations. And, you know, when I ask, you know, would you ever forget? Would you ever heal? They said to me, we will never stop healing. We will never forget. We're always healing. So they fully understand. They do understand. Yep.
0: Correct. Now, and you know, you talk of scholars, and I think she might be doing something in the DMV, Dr. Joy DeGruy.
1: Yes.
0: She came up with a, you know, post-traumatic enslavement syndrome. And,
1: yes,
0: you know, that's a real thing. And
1: it
0: so
1: is
0: that
1: very
0: trauma
1: real.
0: And that people still talking about make America great again, trying to re-enslave folk. It's not just in the past that we can get behind it. It keeps hitting upside the head right now.
1: It keeps coming up. It keeps coming up. So we have the past traumas. Dr. Patricia Newton always reminds us of, you know, that epigenetics. And yes, Dr. Joy Daguerre, we often say it's persistent. It's not always post. It's still, as you said, it's persistent because it's coming back up again. But our strength draws in our ability to reconnect with our ancestors and draw upon their strength, their determination to move forward. Yes.
0: Yes. All right. So listeners, we're blessed to be talking with Mama Eureka. Did I say that right? I said it wrong.
1: Yes,
0: Baba.
1: Yes. Yes. Dr.
0: All right. So excuse my mispronunciation.
1: No.
0: So we're blessed to be talking with Mama Eureka of Adasi for another, you know, few more minutes. Listeners, if you have a question or comment, please call now 202-588-0893. Again, that's 202-588-0893. And now I remember years ago that Reverend Willie Wilson used to be very prominently involved. I think he's now transitioned from Union Temple. I guess I would ask, you know, how has the faith community continued, particularly because when you talk of remembering the ancestors, from my if you'd allow my sanctified imagination, our first ancestor is the Creator, you know, who says that we are sons and daughters of the Most High.
1: Exactly.
0: And then, you know, the rest. So what is the faith community's participation?
1: So the faith communities, and we need to revive this again, because Reverend Wilson was actually one of our very first speakers at 34 years ago. So we always get the support from Reverend Wilson. He spoke at the Emancipation Day program we had in April. We have other ministers who we have approached and asked them, can you at least dedicate the service and have a few minutes of prayer on that Sunday, the second Sunday in June, to commemorate the ancestors of the Middle Passage? Because Adasi is also a founding member of ICAMP, the International Coalition to Commemorate the Ancestors of the Middle Passage. And so there are other ceremonies that are taking place across the U.S. on the second weekend in June. And so we also want to make sure we're not forgetting the religious communities, because it is important for us to always connect. And so we do have a few churches in the area who will be dedicating, but we also do need to continue to do more outreach.
0: Ashe, yes. Ashe. Well, maybe you just planted a seed with one of the faith leaders
1: the
0: on the line right here.
1: Exactly. And that's how the ancestors work.
0: Ashe. Yes. Give thanks. All right. Before you go, tell us, you know, what are some ways that people want to remember, you know, and honor our ancestors? What might folk be able to do in their own regard?
1: Sure. So if people can't even attend the program in Washington, D.C. on June 13th, the Sankofa is entitled Sankofa Ancestor Memory, Present Practices and Future Possibilities. Here are some practical ways that you can actually remember the ancestors. You can gather with friends and family and you have a discussion and view films such as Sankofa, 400 Years Later, John Henry Clark, A Great and Mighty Walk. You can have young people sit and interview their elders and begin to document their stories of their families. You can paint a picture. You can create music. You can plant a tree to honor and remember those ancestors. And read consciousness-raising books from serious Black authors like Ivan Van Sertima, Tony Browder, Asa Hilliard, Jacob Carruthers, Dr. Francis Cress Welsing, just to name a few. I mean, you can read some serious books and also continue to support Black businesses. Go up to Sankofa Books and Video. Purchase your books from them where there are serious orders that you can engage with. So, I mean, those are just a few of the ways. Adasi does have a guide on our website, which you can visit, and you can also download a copy of the guide. And it also tells you how to remember the ancestors in your own way, but also how to create your own sacred space, an Adasi altar that remembers the ancestors of the Ma'afa, as well as your own ancestors.
0: Yes, no, give thanks. So before you go, is there anything else you would want our listeners to know before you go? And definitely you mentioned resources on your website. Please give the website if people want to check it.
1: It's www.adaciancestors.org. So that's a website. We're also on Facebook, facebook.com, Adasi Ancestors. And you can also call 202-505-2896. You know, we really want to encourage as many people people in the community to come on out on Saturday, June 13th, at 10 a.m. at Union Temple Baptist Church, and then process with us down to the Anacostia River. This year is Sankofa, looking back in order for us to move forward, our ancestor memory, our present practices, and future possibilities with our young people. So please come and join us. I think you're going to see a lot of people in the community that you know, but also people you don't know. And we're all understanding that the ancestors are calling on us to just continue to keep going and call on them.
0: Ashe, yes. Well, thank you so much, Eureka, for coming and blessing us, dropping the mic and letting folk know.
1: Then drop the mic.
0: You had a song that you said inspires your work. Tell us about the song, who did it, and why it inspires.
1: This song is called I Am Africa. It's a the anthem for Mother Africa. And I think the inspiration is that, you know, all family trees lead to Africa. Africa is in our blood. It's in our DNA. And even though we were taken out, Africa is still in us. And so I think when you listen to it, you'll understand why. And I want to thank you so much, Dr. Brother. Azie, and thank you, and be well, be blessed, and look forward to talking with you again soon. And tremendous blessings to your listening audience. Enjoy the song, please.
0: Thank you. Bless you. All right, let's go to the music. I Am Africa.

0: Ooh, I know somebody's going to give me a ticket for bringing the music down on I Am Africa, Him to the Motherland. However, I got another dynamo in the house. Well, actually, again, on the Zoom line. So I'm going to ask if Baba Adrian will go ahead and introduce who he be. Oh, excuse me. He is a doctor. Oh, Dr. Adrian Thompson, please say who you are for the listening audience.
1: Good afternoon. Good evening. Peace, peace. My name is Dr. Adrian Thompson. I am one of the co-founders and chief mentors of an organization called Young Doctors Project. We are doing our 14th annual White Coat Ceremony this weekend. And I wanted to just come on and talk a little bit about the program and talk to the audience about what we do and invite them to come and still purchase tickets to this event.
0: Nice. Well, welcome. We are so happy, glad that you thought it not robbery to join us. So come on, the name Young Docs, Young Doctors elicits immediate recognition. So what do you want people to know? You know, because I know it conjures up an image, but, you know, do you use that to guide or mentor these young folks? Tell us about what's Young Doctors?
1: Yeah, you know, I think, you know, often, you know, so, you know, I'm a psychologist by training, right? And I actually started off doing some work. And we used to measure the effect of the white coat, right? Like, and we know this when you put on a white coat and you walk in, it affects us. It affects you as a patient, it affects you in the world. And so we know that there's an effect to the white coat. And so what does a white coat actually mean is what we started thinking about when we started talking about this programming. And when you're in medical school, right, you get a white coat when you come in. And what's important is you're not a doctor when you get your white coat, right? You have intended to become. And I think it's so foundational in our program. This is how we bring them in. We give them their white coat. We welcome into them into this program. And we allow them to be seen as such, be seen as a young doctor, and all the things that that means. And we know that when young Black boys can see themselves and others can see them, right, then their path is clearer, right, to where we want to go. And so as a mentoring organization, as a pipeline program, you know, we know that the image of what you could become, right, is just as powerful as the other messages that you're getting. And so we really, really wanted to do that. And I'll tell you, there's nothing more powerful than seeing a group of these young boys in any space, whether it be a community mental or community health fair or on campus or doing whatever, in these white coats running around. We even had one time we were a part of a street protest, but we just happened to just walk in and imagine 30 or 40 young Black boys with white coats. They stand out. They make the community want to say, hey, what is that about? They're being seen, and then they can see themselves being seen in the eyes of others.
0: Nice, nice. Tremendous, tremendous. I just got to wrap my head around that it's no longer YDDC, but it's Young Docs Project. Y'all are growing and expanding. That is tremendous. Now, listeners, again, we're blessed to be talking with Young Doctors Project co-founder, Dr. Adrian. If you have a question or comment, please join the conversation by calling 202-588-0893. Again, that's 202-588-0893. All right, so the program takes young men from grade school and walks them through their high school matriculation with the intent of being like a pipeline into the medical profession. Talk to us a little more about that.
1: Yeah, you know, we started this program way back when because, you know, there was a study that came out, State of Medicine, are you Blacks in medicine? And we realized that at the time, they were just not a lot of Black men in medicine. In fact, what we had saw at the time, there were less Black men then in probably 2011 than there were in the 80s and the 90s, right? And so what we knew is that that number decreased wasn't because of the capacity of young Black boys to do medicine or do science, but there's something else that is occurring, right? And so we said, well, we want to create this pipeline to ready them for that profession if they wanted to, right? Because what we know is that we lose folks into STEM as they go through high school, as they matriculate, they get to college, and they can't do it. They can't get into schools because they don't have the classes and they don't have the prerequisites. So we started there and said, hey, how do we get these young men interested in medicine, right? And what we found is that, you know, like pipelines traditionally in the imagery are pulling from the community and pretty much taking those resources elsewhere. But what we wanted to do is pull from our community, give them skill sets that they turn around immediately back to their community. So these young men, after year one, learn how to give conversations around blood pressure and even take blood pressures. They learn how to give conversations and do health fairs in their home. You know, we send kids home for Thanksgiving and Christmas and have them look at the salt intake or have them look at what they're eating around or, you know, kind of push and urge their family to make better health choices. Because when you hear, you know, your health issues coming from your children or the young men in your lives, you, what we know research shows is we're more likely to listen to the messenger that we trust, right? So those are the kind of things that we try to build. And then that pipeline program doesn't just stop in high school. Our program does a great job of graduating these young men out of high school, but most of these young men go on to college. And at this date, we've had several men graduate from college and go on to secondary education. And so this is one of those things that the pipeline is just as long as our success will take us. And so some of our first couple of alumni are now coming back and they are mentors for the young men who will be being tapped this weekend.
0: Nice, nice, nice. That is tremendous. So, you know, having a pipeline into, you know, Black boys getting into the medical profession sounds warm and fuzzy, but you are one with a terminal degree. So give me some quantifiable data on your impact.
1: Sure. I mean, you know, so our numbers are actually, I'll brag a little bit. They're really, really great, right? Like, and they're in, and you know, I should have pulled this for you, Aize, right? We're in the 90 percentiles of our kids graduating on time, 4 years, right? I'll tell you, when we first started in some of the schools that we were looking at, we weren't seeing those types of numbers. We were seeing 1 in 4 graduate at all, and definitely most of them don't graduate on time. And so about 92, 93% of our kids graduate in 4 years, right? Then they go on, you know, in the 80s and in the high 90s, go on to a four-year degree. Tons of them get full scholarships and perform in the community and do those things as well. And then our graduation rate of college, of those who go on to college, right, in the 80s and 90s, go on to finish college as well. And so we have, we're a young organization and it takes 4 years to get to the first milestone, right? But at 14 years, we've seen several folks get through and have been able to do those next things. And there are some kids who decided, and it's really not, you know, we're a young doctors program, right? But we're teaching them more than just medicine. We're teaching them that they can do almost anything they aspire to. So there are folks who have gone to school, gone on, and did not do medicine. And that is just as successful as looking to be medical professionals. Because it takes so much just to be there. It takes so much just to engage and finish high school. It takes so much to apply to college. It takes so much to get and pay for college. It takes so much to finish college. And so, you know, I was talking to one of the more formal conversations I had with one of our former students is that, you know, he had massive success. He just didn't become a doctor. He didn't go on and finish that part of his career. And I remember talking to him and he felt almost as if he let us down. And I was like, you know, brother, you didn't do anything. You did exactly what we expected to do is to become the man you are, you know, give back to your community and make a positive change. So, you know, it's just a phenomenal program that allows us to take young Black boys, show them that they can be seen differently, make it so other folks can see them differently, and then they can live into the life that we know they possibly can, right? Like, I think so often in this space, we just don't have the right imagination for what a Black boy can be. Okay. And so we allow them to play into that, to think into that, and then we help them and support them along the way because these young men are going to be successful whether we ran into them or not. We just get to ride along them for the time that we have them.
0: Ashe, tremendous. All right, so listeners, again, we're blessed to be talking for a few more minutes with Dr. Adrian about the Young Doctors Project. So if you want to join the conversation, you just have a few more minutes, 202-588-0893. Again, that's 202-588-0893. So, Dr. Adrian, before you go, tell us, you know, where do you see young? I mean, again, it's already moved on from beyond YDDC. So it's already moved on from just being Young Doctors of DC. But where do you see the project moving in the future?
1: Yeah. So as you said, we want expansion. We want this program. We are actively growing, right? We've started in Young Dot in D.C., right? Right there on Howard's campus. We've expanded to Roanoke, Virginia. We've expanded to a New York chapter as well. They participate on their Saturday academies at their home locations. And during the summer, they all come back to Howard to do our summer academies. But we're looking to expand. We're looking what we know is that, you know, a program like this just gives opportunities that not many other programs are out there doing. And this current landscape is probably even harder. And so, you know, what we really want is to increase the number of eligible folk to go on and do things like medicine, right? And if you take the health aspect, especially, we know that most, you know, physicians of color, when they come out, right, they will treat somebody who looks like them, right? We know on the other side of the research, we are battling those cultural mistrusts and those kind of myths that we don't go to doctors and things like that. And so we get to work on both ends. We get to bring our community in. We get to more doctors that look like our community, can you hear me?
0: Yes.
1: Which in turn helps us build. So yeah, so those are our growth, our expansion, and it starts with just this upcoming fundraiser that'll be this weekend on the 6th.
0: Perfect. And anything else you want to let our listeners know before you go? I'm hearing Janet Jackson in my ear. Funny how time flies when you're having fun. So anything else you want listeners to know?
1: No, just that it's still opportunity. You still have an opportunity to purchase tickets to our fundraiser this weekend. You can go to the website, youngdoctors.org, to purchase your tickets. And at any time you like, you could always donate to this cause.
0: Perfect. Well, again, thank you so much for the impressive, heartfelt work that you are doing. And you said that this common song inspires you. Tell us why it inspires you. And tell us about the song.
1: Yeah, this song, it hit me the other day. I was listening to it, and it just talks about we're on our way, right? And I think that, you know, at all points, anytime you deal with young folks specifically, but young boys, right, we're always talking about where they're going, right? And so this is one of those things that I just heard it, and I just thought of these young men, thought about the adventures we're about to embark in, the new class that we're taking on. And so we are on our way.
0: There you go. So listeners, you're listening to WPFW 89.3 in your nation's capital. We're going to be going to Common singing this song. We're on our way. Let's go to the music.

0: joy. Man, I know somebody's going to give me a ticket for bringing Common down, particularly after he dropped the mic at the Sada Shakur Remembrance up there in Harlem, USA. But I got some other dynamos that I got to bring on tap. So I see Auntie Selena is in the building. So come on, Auntie Selena, unmute yourself and introduce who you be so that listeners might know.
1: Greetings. I'm so happy to be here. My name is Selena Cullen, and I am here as part of the Black Montessori Education Fund, part of our advisory board, to talk about what we do, but a little bit about me. I'm a Montessori teacher, but I work as a student support specialist. So my background is working with kiddos and providing support for learners of all types.
0: No, that is tremendous. Now, I usually ask folk, you know, when they mention this Montessori thing, what is Montessori for people who might not know?
1: So Montessori is a very unique style of educating children that was developed by a doctor from Italy named Maria Montessori. And it was normed actually on children who are neurodivergent. That's what they would be called now. Back in the day, they were just the poor, unwanted children in the slums of Italy. And she created this amazing method that focused really on the child. It centered them, but also helped focus on developing some really important skills, primarily order, concentration, a sense of independence and coordination. So all of the lessons are small to the size of the kid. All of the activities are designed to create this sense of like peace and calm in them. And people think it's magic, but it really is because it's focused on the tiny humans and what their needs are. So
0: nice.
1: I could talk about it for days, but that's a small, tiny bit. That doesn't even talk about it.
0: Yes. Well, to that point, then, if people wanted to get more information on their own about Montessori, where would you, guide them?
1: First, I'd send them to go to us, obviously, blackmontessori.org. You can find us there. We have a little bit of information about Dr. Montessori, but also what that relates to for people who look like us, because Black and Montessori sometimes might seem like an oxymoron, especially because, you know, when you go to most spaces, you don't necessarily see us. So start there. but you can also go to the American Montessori Society or American Montessori International for information. That's the best place to start.
0: Nice. All right. So I'm hearing Janet Jackson in my ear. Funny how time flies and you're having fun. So tell us, you have, you know, your work is impressive. Anything you want to share with folk about your work?
1: So, well, I really want to talk about the retreat, to be very honest, because I'm like bubbling over with excitement, especially because Dr. Thompson was just talking about working with kiddos and, you know, educators. And, you know, it's amazing the program work that he's doing. But teachers, there are people who are doing that work, and those people need a space that's designed for them to rest. And that's what's coming up. So the Black Montessori Education Fund is hosting the first, very first Black Montessori or Black Educators Retreat. We are a Montessori organization, but all educators need rest and to pour into themselves. And this kind of retreat is not necessarily something that you've ever seen before, because it's centered around us. And us, I mean, people of the global majority, Black folks, but also, it's really going to be, you know, an opportunity for us to go to a conference, quote unquote, that's not that. You know, it's 15 professional development credits of rest and reflection and connection and collaboration. And there's no way that you're going to spend $500 and as a non-member, a hint, you should just join membership, because even with the membership, it's cheaper. But, you know, outside of joining for a cheaper rate, even at $500, you're not going to get that value for that money. Just the credits alone, much less just the connection. You know what I mean? So
0: yes, I'm so excited. That is tremendous. No, that is tremendous. So, yeah, please don't give any price on air, but definitely if folk want to find out more about, you know, what you all are doing, where should they go to get more information?
1: If you go to the blackmontessori.org, you'll see the retreat on the homepage. And if you click on the link for the retreat, you'll see the details that are offered in terms of the professional development. There's a schedule and agenda on there that will give you details about what's happening on each of the days so that you can kind of organize. The price is all inclusive. And so once you get there, everything that you need is covered. And it really is going to be focused on, I mean, there are sessions on yoga, there's reflection sessions, there's meditations that are going to be guided, there's opportunities for independent meditation. There's some really thoughtful workshops and activities, some arts and crafts that are going to be there as well. And so, I really think that particularly if you're in the Georgia area or it's not far from Roswell. I forgot the name of the area in Georgia. I think it's very close to Duluth.
0: It's Metro Atlanta.
1: It's Metro, right?
0: Metro Atlanta.
1: So once you get in from the airport, it's not crazy far. So especially if you have family on that side and you wanted to make a visit. Now's a good way to just kind of like, we're gonna go over there anyway for summer break, so let me just add this into the mix. So yeah, if you have the opportunity or if you're in the area or if you were thinking about visiting family and need an excuse to get to Georgia or need another excuse to do that, especially if you're looking for some professional development credits, even better if your job will reimburse you for them because they are PD hours and are useful for your job. If you have that as an option, definitely, I'd encourage you to come and make it out to see
0: Perfect.
1: us.
0: Perfect. All right. Well, again, Janet Jackson is screaming in my ear, so I got to go. So thank you so much, Auntie Selena, for coming and sharing. We wish you all great success. We know last year's conference, you all had a goal of getting 100 persons. You had over 200, so we wish you
1: 200 people,
0: that.
1: yes. Folks are
0: Yes.
1: showing up and showing out. So we're looking for the same, especially because it really is just an opportunity to reset, right? It's over Juneteenth weekend, like that's on purpose, right? Like rest is liberation work. And especially in a time like this, we need to be able to put ourselves in a position where we're really pouring into ourselves, because ain't nobody else doing that for us.
0: Ashe. Perfect. Well, thank you so much, Auntie Selena. I gotta shift gears over to Pastor Haywood Robinson. So stay tuned for, again, the great work that the Black Montessori Education Fund continues to do. Thank you, Auntie Selena. All
1: Thanks for
0: right,
1: having me
0: so
1: on. Have a good night.
0: Pastor, it was great to have Auntie Selena because it's a great segue because I was blessed, as a member of Peoples to actually do a Montessori book study with, a whole contingent of leaders there at Peoples Community Baptist Church. So come on and introduce who you be for our listening audience.
2: Well, greetings, Aize, and thank you so very much for inviting me to be a part of your important show. I'm Haywood Robinson. It's been my privilege to serve as pastor of the People's Community Baptist Church since 2005, January 1. And thank God for that opportunity. It's provided me exposure to persons like yourself who have a passion for God's people in so many practical and powerful ways, and who people like you who pursue that passion in meaningful ways and life-transforming ways. So thank you for inviting me. I've been blessed by the guests that you've had thus far. Been reminded with your first guest, reminded of how important our ancestry is, and celebrating that, remembering that intentionally. In this Old Testament scriptures, we are often reminded of that. The scriptures refer to God often. When he's introduced, speaking of himself, he says, "I'm the God of Abraham, Isaac, and Jacob." He doesn't want people to forget their ancestry and connect him with that.
0: That's right.
2: And then we have these genealogies throughout the Old Testament that show connectivity with people. With Joshua, he told them to build that monument of stones that would arrest the attention of the young people. And caused them to raise that important question, what do these things mean? And then they could tell the story of God's great power among in the lives of their ancestors, which will give them fuel and give them hope for the future.
0: That's right.
2: So I was
0: Lest
2: really
0: they forget, right? Lest they forget.
2: lest they forget. So I was really blessed by focusing on ancestry there. Also blessed by your second guest, who helped us to appreciate the value of exposure. Because when we think about the work that I'm doing, God drew me into that, much of it, at least what we're going to be talking mostly about tonight, because I had the privilege of being exposed to global work by someone else who was working in that work. And that exposure impacted me eventually to become engaged and to become an evangelist of that very kind of exposing work. So I try to, at both churches that I've had the privilege to serve, I've tried to bring to them a global picture of the work of ministry, and not to be so myopic and just think about your local church and your local community, as important as it is to consider those things. But God's got the whole world. When you think about songs, I heard you pulling up songs. I said, man, if he pulled up a song for me, what song would that be? Because I didn't anticipate a song. But God's got, we learned this as children. He's got the whole world in his hand, because he's got the whole world in his heart.
3: That's right.
2: God so loved the world. And so we have to have a global lens through which to see what God is doing. And yes, one of the best ways to cultivate that is to get people on the soil of other places. Somebody made this quote when I was in seminary. I don't remember which guest speaker it was, but they said praying on site brings insight. And so there was something about my first trip to India, my first trip to Ghana, that I was blessed to be sent on and taken on by Dr. Lehman Bates, who I invited to be on this call tonight, because he has such an influence on my life and ministry. But there was something about being able to pray on those grounds that gives you a deeper insight into what those persons' lives are like, what their needs are like, what their hunger for him is like, and what their worship of him is like. And so I appreciate you inviting me to come and be one of your guests. Of course, with the lineup that you have, you really don't need my contribution, but I appreciate you inviting me to share.
0: We would be remiss not to lift our hat to tremendous work, as you are getting honored at the 28th Anniversary Awards Gala for the White House Prayer for Our Nations. Our brother, Reverend Dr. DK, is helping to organize this session where, it's a whole full weekend, Friday, Saturday, and Sunday of activities, and you are one of the awardees. So I'm hearing Janet Jackson in my ear. We got to go to our last segment, but anything else you want people to know about your work and why you even being selected for this award?
2: Yeah, well, I appreciate them considering the work that God has called us to do. It's his work. He's doing the work. We, as you know, just make ourselves available as instruments through which he can work. Jesus made this statement. He said that greater works than these will you do. And he was saying that to his disciples. And so he has us doing work all over the world, his disciples today, in ways that we may have never thought we could do. We at Peoples, we do work in Malawi, do work in Uganda, do ministry in Kenya. We've done ministry in Guatemala. We've done ministry in South Africa, done ministry in so many different places where we've physically sent people and been on the ground. And then there are places where we've sent resources that would help people in their living conditions, and help people to understand the word of God and to grow in their faith development and to grow in their community life. So every time we have the opportunity to send, we know that the person sent ends up being the real life that's transformed. They think they're going to be a blessing. They're going to bring a blessing. and they end up acknowledging before they return that they're the ones who were blessed by being exposed to having the privilege to be interact with another group of people and to learn from them.
0: No,
2: and so I thank Dr. Bates for exposing me to that and allowing me to have God arrest my heart for hurting people around the world and giving me a burden to share that heart with others that they too might become attached and attracted to people all over the world. So we try to share the gospel, the love of Christ all over the world as much as we're able to.
0: No, that is tremendous.
2: Someone has seen that and someone has chosen to acknowledge that work. And as I told the congregation Sunday when I announced the award, that, you know, my name may be on the award, but I couldn't do any of that without their support, their prayer support, their financial support, their encouragement, and their faithful work while I'm away. When I'm on the field, I can be focused on that work, knowing that they're taking care of business at home.
0: That's right. That's right. Perfect. So we gotta shift to my last few minutes for my folk that are still on. If people want to find out more information about this weekend of activities, you can go to whitehouseprayer.org. That's whitehouseprayer.org and see the amazing lineup of awardees. So I congratulate you and say Godspeed, Pastor, in your great work.
2: Well, thank you, sir. And we praise the Lord for the great work that you're doing. And I'm honored to be a guest tonight.
0: Thank you
2: so
0: much.
2: God bless you. God bless your guest.
0: Thank you.
2: And to him be the glory.
0: To God be the glory. All right, we're going to the last clip, and we're going to get our drive-by session with Amy and Sister Joanna. Come on, let's go to the music.

0: All right, so I know somebody wants to give me a ticket for bringing down Marvin, but in the last 2 minutes, come on, Sister Amy and Joanna, you know, summer's coming up. People want to think about reading. What do you want to tell folk about reading?
1: Hey, thank you for having us. Bye-bye, Yuze. Go ahead, Joanna.
2: Oh, I said you go first.
1: Okay. I'm going to start us off by talking about the farmer's market. But Joanne, go ahead and introduce yourself.
2: So I am Joanne Kiefer, a woman of many things. One, I am a children's book author, and I also work for Create Arts in Silver Spring, Maryland, a nonprofit which provides art classes and art therapy for individuals, for the community. And what else? I'm a mother and a mom.
1: Yes. And my name is Amy Watkins. I'm an author also. That's how I got to meet Joanne. I'm an educator. I also host our local author group at the Kensington Row Bookshop. And we have, Joanne and I will both be at the Kensington Farmers Market. I'll be there next weekend on the 13th from 9 a.m. to 1 p.m. And Joanne, you will be there.
2: I think July 18th, also from 9 to 1.
1: Yeah, so we just want to really talk about the opportunity of being able to come out, see authors, get to know people in the community. It's a great event. Joanne's been there several times before with her dog, Percy. Yes. If you want to kind of speak about that a little bit.

0: Perfect. No,
1: quite
0: that
1: an
0: is lovely.
1: experience because there's so many people there, kids, and it's crazy.
0: Yeah. No, that is tremendous. All right, so I apologize. It's just funny how time flies when you're having fun. So before we go, just give again what's happening, and if folk want to get their summer reading on, where they can pick it up, pick stuff up.
2: Yes, so I'll be there next Saturday, June 13th, 9 a.m. to 1 p.m. I'll be there with Amiri's Web of Wonders. So it's a book talking about all the things that you can be in life. And then Joanne, you'll be there. Go ahead and mention yours.
1: With P for Percy, which is an ABC book about my dog.
0: Perfect. All right, so we got to go. People, right?

Good evening. Welcome to Jazz Masters for this Thursday, the 4th of June, 2026. 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It's Sunny Palooza Part 2 tonight. We are going to continue our chronological look at Sonny Rollins, more or less chronological, through the years. Especially focusing on those early and prime years for recording for Prestige and Verve and so on and so forth. And we're also doing Milespalooza Part 2, continuing our centennial celebration for Miles Davis, whose 100th birth anniversary was May 26th. So those of you who may not have heard, Sonny Rollins passed away last week. And we are remembering him tonight. Again, a vast catalog, a lot to get through. No way we could do that in just one Thursday. So we are picking up kind of where we left off last week. And we're going to throw in some unexpected things as well. So you might be surprised by some of the things you're going to hear tonight on Jazz Masters. In addition to Miles and Sonny, we've got some new releases we want to play for you that I think you will definitely enjoy. And we hope you can stay with us. We are here with you until 10. We started off this evening with Dizzy Gillespie, Sonny Rollins Quintet. And they were doing the Dizzy Gillespie tune Wheatley Hall. And this was recorded for the album. Really, Dizzy Gillespie was the headliner on this. And then below, almost parenthetically, it says, with Sonny Rollins and Sonny Stitt. Now, on this particular disc, Duets, on the Verve label, it's divided up. There are two tracks, I think, that feature Sonny Rollins. There are the additional tracks that feature Sonny Stitt. So there's no configuration on this disc where all of them are together. But they subsequently released, around the same time, an album called Sonny Side Up. And that's spelled S-O-N-N-Y, Sonny Side Up. And it has, once again, Dizzy Gillespie, Sonny Stitt, and Sonny Rollins. And they all kind of get equal billing on this one. And it's actually recorded more or less at the same session. Not on the same date, but the same general session. And this disc features everybody all together. So a sextet setting. Dizzy, Sonny, and Sonny, the two Sonnies on here. The accompanying group on each of these recordings is Ray Bryant at the piano, his brother Tommy Bryant on bass, and Charlie Persip on drums, Dizzy, of course, on trumpet, Sonny Rollins and Sonny Stitt on tenors. Now, the tune we just heard was Wheatley Hall. That was recorded December 11th, 1957 in New York, and a week and 2 days later, on December 19th, the whole group got together and recorded this tune you're about to hear called The Eternal Triangle. Now, this is a Sonny Stitt tune. We played it a couple of weeks ago when we were featuring saxophone battles or saxophone conversations. And it's noted in many jazz journals that the Eternal Triangle is considered to be perhaps the greatest sax battle of all time. Sonny Rollins and Sonny Stitt side by side. You can make that decision for yourself as we listen to the Eternal Triangle as we remember Sonny Rollins on Jazz Masters on WPFW.

on WPFW. The music comes from Dizzy Gillespie, Sonny Rollins, Sonny Stitt in a sextet setting with Ray Bryant at the piano, Tommy Bryant bass, and Charlie Persip on drums. The Eternal Triangle. That's a Sonny Stitt composition and considered by many to be the greatest saxophone battle of all time. I know some folks might take exception to that and you know, have another preference, but that is a pretty good one, you have to admit. And that is from December 19th of 1957 and featured on the album Sunny Side Up on the Verve label. 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We want to thank the gentleman who went online last week and made a very, very, very generous pledge to us and thanked us for the tributes to both Sonny Rollins and Miles Davis. And we appreciate that. 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But again, we're not talking about we have to meet this goal tonight. This is just something I'm saying that is important to do if you love this music, if you love this station, and especially when you hear something that moves you, go pledge. And again, our thanks. If I had a bell in reach, I would ring the bell for the gentleman who pledged last Thursday. We appreciate it. We are continuing our Sonny Rollins tribute tonight. Sonny passed away last Monday, May 25th, at the age of 95. And a little bit later on, or intermingled with everything tonight, we're going to be celebrating, continuing the celebration of Miles Davis's centennial. His 100th birthday was the next day after Sonny passed. Miles passed on Miles's birthday, rather, was May 26th, Alton, Illinois, East St. Louis. And we're going to be hearing from a lot of Miles tonight, too. And we have other surprises for you as well. But continuing somewhat chronologically through Sonny's prestige years, we are going to hear next from the album Rollins Plays

for Bird. Bird being, of course, Charlie Parker. There is a long cut on here that is a medley of tunes associated with Charlie Parker. But rather than that, I'm going to play for you one of the only Sonny Rollins original on this recording. It is a tune called Kids Know, and features Sonny on tenor with Kenny Dorham trumpet, Wade Leggy at the piano, George Morrow bass, and Max Roach drums. And after that, we're going to hear from, and this, by the way, was recorded in October of 1956. And after that, we're going to hear something recorded just 2 months later in December of 1956 for another prestige release called Tour de Force. And from this, we're going to hear the Sonny Rollins original, E-Ah. And this time it's a quartet with Sonny on tenor, Kenny Drew at the piano, George Morrow once again on bass, and Max Roach once again on drums, as we salute and remember Sonny Rollins on WPFW.

from Sonny Rollins on WPFW. The tune is a Rollins original called E-Ah. E-E-A-H. E-Ah. Recorded December 1956 and featured on the album Tour de Force on the Prestige label. Sonny on tenor with Kenny Drew at the piano, George Morrow bass, and Max Roach on drums. Before that, we heard Kids Know, Sonny Rollins, another Sonny Rollins original, from Rollins Plays for Bird. This recorded in October of 1956 and featuring Sonny on tenor with Kenny Dorham trumpet, Wade Leggy at the piano, George Morrow bass, and again Max Roach on drums. We're remembering Sonny Rollins tonight on Jazz Masters here on WPFW. Sonny passed away last Monday, not this Monday of this week, but the 25th of May at the age of 95. And just remarkable tributes we're seeing on from all corners of the jazz world on social media. Just incredible number of complimentary words, so many different ways that people express their love for Sonny Rollins and their grief at his passing, although 95 is a good run, but the influence that he had on so many, not just saxophone players either, just players of any instrument, really, people who got to work and play in his orbit were writing about this. And just really incredible, what an incredible career he had. I had the great pleasure of introducing Sonny Rollins at Lisner Auditorium, I believe it was, one of the greatest shows I've ever seen in my life, and also seeing him at Blues Alley and around town. I saw him at the Kennedy Center. Just a remarkable player. And he will forever hold a spot in the top three or four or five performances, live performances I've ever had the good fortune to attend. And of course, this gets mentioned or has been mentioned a lot in the recent days and since his passing. With Sonny Rollins' departure, no one from the Art Cain photograph, Great Day in Harlem, survives anymore. After Benny Golson passed a while back, and recently Sonny Rollins, everybody in that photo, with the exception perhaps of the kids sitting on the front stoop with Count Basie, all the jazz players in that photo are gone. And this has raised the question, you know, where are all those kids who were sitting on the stoop with Count Basie? But if you've never had a chance to see the film A Great Day in Harlem, it's a great documentary about the taking of that photograph. And Sonny is interviewed in that film as well. And it's a great look at a moment captured in time. So if you ever have the chance to witness that, you can seek it out. It's out there, you know, in the world, and you can easily find it and view it. A Great Day in Harlem is what it's called, and highly recommended here. You're listening to Jazz Masters, Tim Masters with you. Tonight we have double duty. We are remembering Sonny Rollins. We are celebrating Miles Davis's centennial. His 100th birth anniversary was the day after Sonny Rollins passed. The two of them, of course, worked together. We played a bunch of their joint efforts last week. We may play something else tonight, but we're going to get to some Miles in a little bit. I do have a little bit more Sonny I want to get to, and I've got so much Sonny Rollins. You know, we could dedicate months of programs to Sonny Rollins, but there are a couple of things I really want to play for you tonight, so we'll try to get to those as well. We're going to hear next from Sonny Rollins in a quintet setting. And this is a really interesting album. I mean, it's called Sonny Boy. It was the final release of Sonny's work for Prestige. It really had things on here from the Tour de Force album that we just heard from.
In fact, three tunes from the Tour de Force album, recorded in December 1956, show up on the album Sonny Boy, again, which is the final prestige release for Sonny Rollins. And then there are a couple of other things on here, two tunes that are unique to this album. So we're going to hear The House I Live In. So

Abel Mirapol also wrote Strange Fruit. He was a poet. He was a songwriter, obviously. He wrote the tune Strange Fruit, and he wrote The House I Live In, both of which have these sort of scathing social commentaries of the day. He was a fascinating figure in American music, really. I mean, those two songs, the royalties from those two songs sustained his family. The royalties, you know, enabled them to live comfortably. He was a member of the American Communist Party from 1932 to 47 and sympathetic to Julius and Ethel Rosenberg, who, of course, were convicted and then executed for alleged espionage. After that, Mirapol and his wife adopted the Rosenbergs' two sons, who were orphaned after their parents were executed, and both children subsequently took the surname Mirapol. Now, the name Lewis Allen, he used that because he had had two children of his own, and they were, unfortunately, both did not survive the birth. They were stillborn. But one was named Lewis, and the other was to be named Allen. And so he took the surname, or pseudonym, rather, of Lewis Allen for his composer credits on Strange Fruit and on The House I Live In. So we're going to hear The House I Live In from Sonny Rollins. That's just, I think, a very fascinating side story there. And then we'll go back to the Tour de Force album and hear Two Different Worlds. And this features Sonny with a vocalist, the great vocalist, Earl Coleman. You're listening to Jazz Masters, and this is WPFW in Washington, D.C.